0: and less content for film and television. The $111 billion deal would bring together the company's movie studios, streamers Paramount Plus and HBO Max, news outlets CBS News and CNN, and other household names. Oracle co-founder and Trump ally Larry Ellison is largely bankrolling the bid. The U.S. Justice Department has decided not to fight it, but in a press release, Bonta says California and the other states are fighting for free and fair, not rigged markets. He says America has no kings in government or its economy. David Folkenflik, NPR News.
1: Oil prices jumped following a weekend of attacks in the Middle East, and slumping AI stocks weighed on stock markets today. This is NPR News.
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3: Good evening. It's 8:04. Thanks for joining us tonight. I'm Liz Fullerton. We've got the Sports Report with Mitch Wortlieb up next, right after the Eye in the Sky forecast. With Vermont's primary elections just around the corner, Vermont Public has you covered with candidate debates, a customizable voter guide, and information to help you make informed decisions at the polls. 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Now let's hear the Eye in the Sky forecast.
4: From the Fairbanks Museum, this is the Eye on the Sky weather update. With more heat and humidity building tomorrow, the Weather Service has issued heat advisories across northern Vermont, New Hampshire, and upstate New York. Temperatures will soar into the 90s tomorrow, yet feel like 100 degrees. Thunderstorms will form along a cold front sweeping along the St. Lawrence, with high probability for severe weather during the late evening, including damaging wind gusts up to 50 miles per hour, large hail after dark. Be on the lookout for tall, bubbling rain clouds growing in the northwest sky. For the details, mostly sunny this evening with more clouds northwest, highs in the 80s near 90 south. Passing showers northeast tonight, otherwise periods of clouds, lows in the mid-60s to around 70. And hot and humid tomorrow, chance of late-day showers or thunderstorms near the Vermont-Quebec border. Highs in the low to mid-90s with gusty west winds up to 25 miles per hour. I'm meteorologist David Rienzo with an Eye on the Sky.
5: Hello and welcome to the Sports Report. I'm Mitch Wortlieb, your host for this program that's all about the world of sports in Vermont and beyond. Today on the show, we'll speak with WGBH reporter Esteban Bastios about how Boston and the surrounding Foxborough region handled World Cup hosting duties. We'll also find out about the revival of Vermont's junior box lacrosse team, the Voyagers, and discuss some state history made in our weekly High Five segment. I'm on set with producer Nathaniel Wilson. Hey, Nathaniel.
6: Hey, Mitch.
5: Great to be with you. I want to talk baseball briefly.
6: Yes.
5: Because you may remember that several shows ago, a couple weeks ago, whatever it was. Time does fly in sports, especially. I was mentioning that the Boston Red Sox are done, cooked, finished for the season.
6: Yes, you were mentioning that after they had swept the New York Yankees in their series that they played in June.
5: Four straight, by the way.
6: Yeah.
5: Not even a three-game sweep. And yet, I would not go on record saying the Red Sox have been revived. And you said at the time that this was a reverse jinx.
6: Yeah.
5: And you know one when you see one.
6: Oh, yeah.
5: Well, since that time, the Boston Red Sox have gone on a 9-game heater. They've won 9 games in a row. First time they've won 9 games on the road, by the way, in a row since 1977. I think they've won 14 of their last 16. They are back in the conversation for a wild card spot in the American League East. And yet, I am not going to say that they are back. I am not going to say jump back on the Red Sox bandwagon. You know why? Because I'm smart enough not to reverse a reverse jinx. I'm not going to do it. If the team's going to keep winning, I'm going to keep saying they stink.
6: And we were talking in our production meeting this morning about whether or not this reverse jinx in our show had anything to do with this win streak that the Red Sox are on. But I was doing a little more research, Mitch, and I saw that Noah Kahn was playing some shows in Fenway. Uh-huh. And that's part of the reason probably that the Red Sox were out of town, that he was scheduled to be there. So he played sold out shows in front of Fenway on July 7th, 8th, 10th, and 11th. All four of those days were games that the Red Sox played. I think it was the first two games games in the White Sox series and the first two games in the Mets series, both right. of which they swept, obviously. And so it's safe to say we're not sure exactly what's going on over there in Boston and Fenway Park, but Vermont's got something to do with it.
5: There's no question about it. It's a Vermont connection. It also shows that Noah Kahn has got to come on the Sports Report yeah. to close this entire loop.
6: Exactly.
5: If he does, the Red Sox will win the World Series this year. You heard it here first. If you're with us on YouTube and you're enjoying the show, hit that like button, hit that subscribe button, and leave us a comment. It really does help us out. And if you're listening via radio or podcast, we encourage you check out the video version of our show at youtube.com/@SportsRapportVT. Because if you want to hear more about what's happening in Vermont sports, you're in the right place.

0: It's time for the High Five, the segment where we count down five of the biggest stories from the last week in Vermont sports. At number five, Vermont Green FC's men's team went 2-0 last week, securing a second consecutive undefeated regular season and Northeast Division title, plus a spot in the USL 2 playoffs. On Tuesday, the Green beat the Connecticut Rush 6-2 at home, and on Friday, Vermont topped the Western Mass Pioneers 4-2. Vermont forward Jeremy Francoux scored 7 goals across those two matches, including a club record 5 goals against Connecticut. The boys in green will host a playoff game on Friday night. The team's opponent for that match has yet to be determined.
1: At number four, sure, Mitch, the Boston Red Sox are making noise after a 9-game winning streak to head into the Major League All-Star break. But the Futures League Vermont Lake Monsters are even hotter. The Monsters have won 11 games in a row, including their most recent victory, a come-from-behind 3-2 home win over the Westfield Starfires. The Monsters will need to be road warriors to keep the streak going with their next 5 games away from Centennial Field.
0: At number three, Otter Valley Union alum and rising Rutgers sophomore Lucas Politano won the 2026 Vermont Amateur Championship on Thursday at Equinox Country Club, closing out with a 5-under-65, just one stroke off the course record to claim his second Vermont AM Championship in 3 years. As champion, Politano receives a full exemption into the 126th U.S. Amateur, which will be held from August 10th through the 16th at Marion Golf Club in Ardmore, Pennsylvania.
1: At number two, Vermont Green FC's women's team booked a spot in the USLW National Final in the team's very first season with Saturday's home semifinal win over Asheville City SC. Vermont forward Emily Mara unleashed a shot in the 55th minute that found the top right corner of the goal and proved to be the difference in the 1-0 victory. Let's take a look.
2: Mara has drifted out wide, stayed onside. Mara cutting, shooting! It's a banger! Emily Mara top bins! Green in front. She just picked out the corner and drilled it.
1: And if you're with us on YouTube, you just saw an awesome clip. And if you're not, make sure to head to YouTube to check that one out. I was at the game on Saturday. It was a beautiful goal. And the Green will now travel west to Seattle, Washington to take on Salmon Bay FC for the league title.
0: And coming in first this week, Caden McCarthy has made history after being selected in the second round of the Major League Baseball draft this past weekend. The standout high school pitcher from Chester was taken by the Atlanta Braves as the 48th overall pick, making him the highest drafted baseball player in state history. McCarthy is a Vermont Academy graduate and was recently featured in the Game Changer and MLB Network's docuseries The Prospect. He had committed to pitch at Tennessee, but the Bennington Banner reports McCarthy plans to begin his pro career with the Braves as soon as possible. And let's take a look at a clip from that docuseries.
3: So he likes to follow in the footsteps of his brother often. Dylan came to school here and had an amazing experience. And we left that door open for Caden versus some of the other options that had come up for him as he got on the radar more. Other schools and other places would mean boarding and moving away. He talks often about wanting to leave a legacy in Vermont, so staying here was important.
4: Good morning. Morning, Mr. Allen.
5: Ever since I was younger, I've always loved to build stuff. I just love being kind of more hands-on with stuff.
4: Mr. Allen, it might be time for some new one-inch brushes. These bristles.
6: Oh, I know. They're all
5: wicked great teacher, Mr. Allen. He's been huge.
7: Caden is really bright. He's just really kind to everybody. He helps people out with their projects. He comes from a great family, and I think that's the thing. Stay grounded, stay humble. He takes great care in what he does and what he makes.
5: 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Well, honestly, I want to go and put myself in a position

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1: I can only imagine I'll have in the future with just from playing baseball. It's awesome.
2: And Caden McCarthy really is going to one of the best baseball teams for a pitcher to be selected to. The Atlanta Braves are fantastic at cultivating pitchers. They made their name in the early 90s with pitchers like Tom Glavin and John Smoltz and, of course, the great Greg Maddux, who is a Hall of Famer. I mean, they are just fantastic at developing pitchers. Only the Tampa Bay Rays right now may be a better pitching team in Major League Baseball. So the ceiling for Caden McCarthy, there really is none. He could become a Major League Baseball star. He is the highest player drafted in baseball in Vermont state history. This is the Sports Report.
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0: Welcome back to the Sports Report. I'm Mitch Wertlieb, joined now remotely by Esteban Bustillos. He's a reporter with WGBH in Boston. Esteban, thank you so much for being with us on the Sports Report today. Really appreciate it.
1: Mitch, thanks for having me.
0: So the last game that was played at Gillette Stadium for the World Cup was the quarterfinal between France and Morocco. Terrific game. How many games were hosted at Foxborough in total for this World Cup?
1: So they had 7 World Cup games at Foxborough. I was hanging outside of the last one. Unfortunately, we did not get credentialed by FIFA to go into the game. So I was hanging outside of France, Morocco, talking to fans. We ended up paying $400 to get into, I think it was the second game there, Norway, Iraq. It was a lot of games. It feels like a lot of games. It feels like that first game was a long, long time ago, just a little over a month ago. But yeah, it's been a busy about a month or so now of games here in the Boston area.
0: You know, you mentioned that $400 you had to pay to get in to see that particular game. That actually sounds like a bit of a low end price for what I hear some of these tickets were going for. I mean, what were you hearing about some of the ticket prices?
1: Yeah, I mean, basically my pitch to my editor was like, hey, this is the cheapest I can get for these games. Like, please let me do this. And so thankfully they did. You know, just for like laughs, I checked, you know, because when I was out, you know, again at this France-Morocco quarterfinal, and one of the fans that I talked to, who's a French fan, he's like, hey, I don't actually have tickets yet. I'm waiting for them to drop down. So I tried to see what would that look like too. And as the match was about to kick off, I mean, I think I was looking like 1,200, 1,400 still. So if that's what people were hoping would be, again, like the low end, it wasn't really low. And again, those were the cheapest that I could find through FIFA's official app. If you go even like, if you're looking like for, you know, on the resale market, sure, even worse. I think that is sort of one of the lasting legacies of this is like, the World Cup was great. People had a great time. All the rave reviews, but like that's if you could get in because the price was so high.
0: You know, I'm wondering if what you're saying, because what I'm hearing in between the lines here is that this tournament was spectacular almost in spite of the governing body that ran it.
1: That is actually my thoughts exactly, is that like, wow, despite what FIFA and you know, to some extent, I think the United States government, their best attempts, the World Cup ended up great. You know, like the United States had travel bans against a number of countries, some of which were, you know, playing in the World Cup. You know, as we all know, our country is actively at war with a country that came to the United States, Iran, to play World Cup games in the United States, which may be a first. I can't think of any other situation like that. And yet everybody that you sort of talked to or heard, you know, that I've spoken with were like either they came from

0: somewhere else and were just thrilled to be here to watch their team. You know, I talked to a guy on the way to the Iraq-Norway match, and he didn't want to be interviewed, but he came from Iraq to watch the game, which is incredibly difficult to do. That is a very, very difficult thing to do right now, just given their visa situation in that country. And just like the joy and passion that the game, that these games presented, not just, again, to people who are coming from outside the country, but, you know, people who are in diasporic situations that are just like, wow, like, again, for, I didn't really know that there were so many Iraqis who lived in this country who came, I met many of them who came for that game, and that it meant just so much for them. Or, you know, Moroccans who were thrilled that their country is on Cape Verde, really one of the biggest stories of this World Cup, and seeing how much it meant to members of that community, which there's a huge population in Boston and the Boston area in Massachusetts and New England. So yeah, I mean, the FIFA and the United States tried to make this as difficult as possible. And yet the games themselves were so good that it almost didn't matter.
1: Yeah, it's an amazing juxtaposition, a kind of dichotomy that you're getting to here. Because there has been so much joy over just the game itself. I mean, the play has been spectacular. We could talk a little bit about that. But it is remarkable when you think about some of the trials and tribulations that some of these countries, some of the fans had to go through. You mentioned Iran having this bizarre circumstance of being at war with one of the host countries. Not only that, they came here to play these games, and then they were designated to practice in Mexico. They could not even hold their practices in the United States before they were eventually knocked out of the tournament. So the other thing that I'm hearing about, Esteban, is your own station WGBH has reported that during the games, ICE detentions actually went up. That you were hearing from immigration attorneys in and around Boston saying, we are seeing an increase, a spike here. Does that jibe with what you're hearing? And you know, does it seem like this tournament was almost a way for detention agents, whether ICE or others, you know, to sort of surreptitiously make some detentions or arrests here?
0: Yeah, I mean, I think that was a great story, great report by our reporter Sarah Betancourt, and I think that is definitely it's an odd situation because, you know, I did a story about Brazilians before the tournament, and even, you know, more broadly, again, Sarah did a great story about members of the broader Latino community in the Boston area. And one of the things they're saying is like, well, we're actually not really concerned about it because we're just so excited for this tournament. But that activity has obviously continued, right? And we're not, you know, that's before you even get into the situation that's going on in Houston, right? Where, you know, there was an immigration agents shot somebody that they weren't even looking for. And a city that is hosting World Cup matches. So I think, like, again, all of this is the joy and excitement of the World Cup is happening in, I think you have to sort of take it in the broader context of where this country is right now under the second Trump administration. And it's very complicated, right? Because, again, like, this is such a happy time for so many people. And yet, the way this country is operating right now, it's really sort of limiting that for a lot of folks. I talked to an American fan, again, before the tournament, and he had gone actually to Russia in 2018 for that World Cup. And he sort of regrets that now because of, you know, the obvious way that we look back on that tournament as an instance of sports washing by Vladimir Putin, by the Russian regime. And he was sort of like, well, it sort of kind of feels like maybe that is what this is and what this tournament is. And I think there's going to be, we're already sort of reckoning with that. You know, we saw that with how, you know, Donald Trump himself reached out to FIFA about the Flo Balogun situation with the U.S. men's national team with the red card. A situation which was very wild to see played out in real time. He's also going to present the trophy to the winners at the finals. So, like, this is, in many ways, as great as this tournament has been, the impact that this administration is having on it, whether that's immigration or just directly on the games, I don't think you can ignore that. It is sort of an integral part of this experience, whether we like that or not.
1: You mentioned talking with fans outside of Gillette Stadium, which was renamed Boston Stadium for this particular tournament. I'm curious about what they were telling you because, you know, when I think of fan experiences in Boston, you know, I'm a big Red Sox fan. I love the fact that Fenway Park is right in the city. You come to a Red Sox game, that's part of the experience, getting to be in and around Boston. But this is different. Foxborough, about 45 minutes outside of the city. Did fans feel like they were still getting to experience what they thought they would if they were coming from a totally different place? You mentioned as far away as a rock and things like that. Were they robbed at all of sort of that in-city hub experience in a way?
0: Yeah, I didn't necessarily see that. I think the biggest issue was sort of just getting to Foxborough. Yeah, obviously one of the sort of, I think it's been sort of overlooked at this point just because of, again, how excited everyone has been. But I mean, the $80 commuter rail tickets for the matches, you know, the MBTA has sort of explained it, but it's still never like really been like come out right and be like, hey, like, you know, so many fans were really frustrated that that is what they had to pay. And, you know, they did it. It was a very convenient way to get to the matches, to the games. But it isn't business as usual. I think that was a very frustrating way that they, or a frustrating circumstances that they just had to sort of deal with. And, you know, what other option do they have?
1: Right.
0: You know, I can tell you firsthand, like I saw the parking prices that people were charging. I mean, like $100, $150 was like about the cheapest I saw for, you know, when folks would just sort of rent out their own parking spaces. Again, because like, that's what you can do. And that's sort of, you know, that's economics, you know, they're beating the demand and that's just sort of what the market set the price at. So if people are going to pay it, so, you know, why not? So I think that is probably one of the more complicated issues that you know, Boston had when hosting, right? Because it's the Boston World Cup games, but they're not actually in Boston. You know, Jeremy Siegel, another one of our great reporters, did a story. He rode with Scottish fans who rented out school buses to get to the first match, Scotland, Haiti. And one of the things I said was like, yeah, like this is ridiculous. Like there's no way we're going to pay $80 per person to get on a train when that is just like, that's just not how business is done in other places when they're hosting big matches like this. And so they sort of circumvented that by going this school bus route. That was really great. So I think that's maybe like a downside to how Boston handled business. But on the flip side, you know, I'm sure so many people have seen just like the footage of the Scots sort of taking over Boston, and this infatuation that now that this city has with people from Scotland, or even just more broadly, like the Fan Fest and, you know, hanging, you know, when Ghana played England, just hanging out at the Fan Fest, seeing the joy of Ghanaians and what that meant to tie a country that had formerly colonized them, right? And just seeing so many different, you know, or hearing so many stories of like, bars running out of beer because so many people are showing up. So I think like people came to the city and they went to the games. You know, I think maybe it's a learning lesson for the future of like, if there is another American World Cup sometime in the future, possibly near future, is there a better way to do this so that people don't feel like they have to, you know, to spend an arm and a leg on everything, even if they can, right? Like, should they have to? I think that's maybe something that we need to ask ourselves.
1: I think that's an important question, but it also sounds like what you're telling me is that the fans made this great, despite all the other things, the $80, you know, rail ticket, all those expenses you're talking about, by the way, are on top of the already super expensive tickets. So I do feel for fans who were trying to get to these games, but you're right, you know, the Tartan Army, we saw the images. We heard the stories about, like, I think one bar in Boston said they had tripled their St. Patrick's Day beer sales just from having these Scottish fans in. And they comported themselves, from what I've heard, beautifully. Everybody had a great time. They were laughing. They all had fun. I also heard, Esteban, that Gillette Stadium got a little bit creative in displaying their name because they couldn't display the name Gillette Stadium, I guess because FIFA didn't want them to. So what did they do there?
0: Yeah, well, FIFA is very particular about its sponsorships. And so basically, like, if you don't have a sponsorship with FIFA, they made, and it's not just specific to Gillette, which was, as a, you know, someone who was writing on this a lot, like, it was very frustrating to have to be like, Gillette State or Boston Stadium, formerly known as Gillette Stadium, or, you know, temporarily renamed Boston Stadium or whatever. It was literally just a tarp that they put over the Gillette Stadium sign. And I mean, it's a bit ridiculous because, like, you can still sort of clearly see what it is, and it's not like you can take down the whole sign because the sign is very large. And so, yeah, and they did that too. I mean, I think Levi's Stadium in California, which hosted games, home of the San Francisco 49ers, they, Levi's, the brand, like, on their Instagram, they, like, covered their Levi's logo like it is in the stadium, just sort of to make fun of it. It, you know, it is sort of like the bizarre nature, again, of, like, of what FIFA is and the machine it is, that everybody knows it's Gillette Stadium, but everybody was, like, sort of pretending that it wasn't. So that was, you know, that's just sort of the nature of the beast when you're working with something like FIFA, I suppose.
1: And didn't they put up, like, a sort of a plastic image of, like, what shaving cream or shaving foam would look like up there on Gillette?
0: I did see that. Yeah, they shaved it off, I think. I think it was this morning or yesterday. I did see that video. Yeah, it was really good.
1: It's amazing to me. You know, I look at some of these corporate stadiums, and I don't like that, you know, naming it, you know, whether it's Petco Park or whatever. I like things like Fenway Park and all that. But in this instance, it's so funny because this is where I wanted to say, you know what? This is Gillette Stadium. Who are we kidding here? But FIFA has to just impose itself on every aspect of this tournament. That's what I mean when I said, you know, it was a success in spite of their best efforts. You mentioned the made up peace prize, for example, that the governing head of FIFA gave to Donald Trump, you know, which is absurd on so many different levels. But again, it seems like this governing body almost goes out of its way to impose its will and in ways that sometimes backfires on it. I wonder if fans are looking at this and saying, you know what, we love the game. We don't love you so much.
0: I think that's sort of a universal feeling among fans, is that, like, oh man, FIFA, like, if there was literally any other way. And again, like, we talked about sort of the Flo Balogun situation with the USA and, you know, this whole... the whole conversation around VAR and sort of how it's become a factor in a way I don't think we've seen before in matches, where it could be potentially swinging matches. That's a very, like, that sort of made people's hands ring. So, you know, I think there was an alternate situation, like if the USA had beat Belgium, and people could point to that red card reversal as part of that. I think, like, there may have been, like, an actual revolt from the Europeans specifically, and they were sort of threatening that anyways. So, unfortunately, it didn't happen. I mean, I think the only way that we'll ever see change is that if the major powers in global soccer are like, you know, we've had enough of FIFA, but FIFA benefits them the most. So it's sort of like a circular issue, right? Like, somebody has to break the cycle, and I don't know how that's going to happen. And until then, we sort of just have to deal with it because the World Cup is so great, you know? And everybody knows the World Cup is so great, and they don't want to give it up.
1: Well, we appreciate your reporting on it so very much. Esteban Bastillos, reporter for WGBH in Boston. Where can folks find your work if they're interested in finding out more about what you do?
0: Yeah, gbhnews.org. We have all our stories there. We have not just my World Cup coverage, but so much of our World Cup coverage. It's going to continue through this final week of matches, through the final on Sunday. So yeah, check us out there.
1: Thank you so much for speaking with us on the Sports Report. Really appreciate it.
0: Thanks, Mitch.
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1: We are joined in the studio now by members of the Vermont Voyagers box lacrosse team. We've got Coach Jack Anzalone with us. Hey, Jack.
4: Hey, how's it going, Mitch?
1: And seated here from left to right, we've got Will Goyette. Hey, Will.
5: So what's going on?
1: And Harry Hunt is with us too. Hey, Harry.
6: How are we doing?
1: And Peter Gilliam is with us as well.
7: How you doing? Thanks for having us.
1: You bet. All from the Voyagers. Boy, I'm so excited to find out more about this sport. And I got to start asking, Coach, what is box lacrosse as compared to what we would call the non-box version?
4: Yeah, so box lacrosse it's played in a hockey rink. It's 5-on-5. It's very similar. It's, you know, got a hockey rule set with kind of a basketball strategy of a lot of pick and rolls. Different from basketball, there's moving picks. It's very aggressive. It's very fast. The ball never goes out of bounds. The goalies are wearing big pads. They almost look like hockey goalies, or people call them the Michelin Man because of how big their pads are and smaller goals, but it's just a fast, more intense kind of version of the quote-unquote traditional field lacrosse.
1: So it's a little bit tighter, fewer players on the field at one time?
4: Yep, fewer players, so it's 5-on-5, and everybody's playing at the same time compared to field, where you can only have 6 players on your half of the field.
1: Okay, and was this invented sort of as a way to play year-round, deal with, you know, some of the tough outdoor weather conditions?
4: Yeah, so box lacrosse became more popular in Canada around like the 1930s when hockey owners didn't know what to do with their arenas in the summer.
1: Huh.
4: And, you know, with no ice and, you know, at the time the technology wasn't caught up where you could have ice year round, they took lacrosse and moved it into a hockey rink and box lacrosse was born.
1: Fantastic. And it's got all the same excitement of lacrosse game. It's physical. It's fast. Let me start by asking, Will Goyette, you're a 2-time high school All-American for South Burlington High School. Go Wolves, my stopping grounds. You're also the school's all-time leading scorer, 168 goals, 271 career points. So tell me about your experience now with this box lacrosse team with the Voyagers. What made you want to play and how did you come about getting onto this team?
5: If I'm being completely honest, my coach pushed it. My college coach, Bill Bergen, called me a bunch of times, told me it would be a great opportunity. Jack reached out to me. I know him through the high school circuit. And so I had a lot of people recommending it. My high school coach as well, Gar Smith, he played. And so overall, I just decided to do it. It helps a lot, like with my decision-making time, everything like that. Yeah.
1: When you go from playing box lacrosse then maybe to the outdoor regular field game, do you find some improvement or is it a tough adjustment to make? Or
5: definitely improvement. You get a lot of accuracy in your shooting. When you're finishing inside, it's a lot easier. Yeah.
1: Harry Hutton, you're a freshman at Stony Brook, right? You're from Essex. I understand you graduated from Kimball Union Academy, Meriden, New Hampshire, so you got local ties as well. You also scored 4 goals in the home opener for the Voyagers in the win over the, I want to get this name right, Jack, the Kennewick Sturgeon Bellies?
4: The Ganawake Sturgeon Bellies.
1: Ganawake Sturgeon Bellies. I love that name. Nothing against the Voyagers, but that's pretty cool. So, Harry, what's your experience been like with this? Are you also, you know, playing box lacrosse for the same reasons as well, just trying to hone your skills, get that extra edge?
6: Yeah, pretty much. A lot of my teammates from Kimball, they are from Canada, so they've been playing in like the Ontario League, and I've been looking to play box because they just have nothing but great things to say about it. So I found out that the Voyagers were coming back and playing in Vermont, so it's local right in Essex. So I thought it'd be a great opportunity to stay local and be able to sharpen my skills, play in the fast-paced environment, and just like really just get better and sharpen my skills before I go to college this year.
1: Oh, it sounds kind of awesome. Peter Gilliam, a high school All-American at CVU, 221 career points. That's not too shabby. You're playing at Division I now, Hobart College, right?
7: Yeah, absolutely.
1: What brought you to box lacrosse? Is this helping out your college game?
7: Yeah, so kind of similar to what Will and Harry were saying. It's been really helpful for, you know, playing in tight. The goalies are so big and the goals are so small that it really sharpens your accuracy. And it was something that my Hobart coach, you know, pushed on me a lot. And obviously Jack reached out and I had some buddies from the high school circuit playing too that kind of pushed me into it a little bit. So yeah, it's really just to sharpen my skills for when I go back to school and have a good time over the summer.
1: Jack, these are mostly players from Vermont, right? On the Voyagers. I know there's some from the North Country, you know, but you really, you're keeping this pretty local, right?
4: Yeah, absolutely. I think when, you know, I was talking to Jeff Culkin, who originally founded the Voyagers back in 2008, my biggest thing as the high school coach over in Burlington was providing a, you know, college lacrosse opportunity for guys coming back. We kind of noticed that there was a gap there and, you know, my box lacrosse experience, having to travel out to Buffalo, up to Ottawa the last, you know, 4 or 5 summers, I wanted to kind of create like this local opportunity for these guys. And knowing that, you know, there is a history of box lacrosse here in Vermont, it's, you know, no better timing to bring back the Vermont Voyagers and give these guys the opportunity to play and wear the green and black.
1: So cool. You know, the league was in operation, I guess, from 2011 to 2016, right? And then there's that 10-year gap until now. Why did it go away?
4: Yeah, I think, you know, at the time, they had a really good cohort of guys graduate from UVM that stayed around and stayed local. And, you know, just like everyone gets older and starts having families and everything. So the commitments become, you know, a little bit harder and, you know, traveling across the border isn't always easy getting guys to commit over the weekend. But for us, you know, we saw an opportunity to compete against some more local or regional New England teams, which was great for us. And then this just kind of new wave of lacrosse players in Vermont. A lot of guys like you see here, all playing college lacrosse and just the growth of the sport. So we're really excited about this new wave of lacrosse players coming out of Vermont.
1: How is it coaching these guys? Are they keeping them in line or what?
4: Yeah, no, absolutely. It's like such a fun bunch, right? Like the culture has just been amazing. I think all these guys either played with each other or played against each other. And, you know, I was kind of thinking about it. It was like the opening scene in Miracle, right? Where like guys are just coming in, like they know of each other. You hear the whispers, guys from SB are hanging out with guys from SB. You know, Peter's over there being like, I got 3 state champions.
1: Whatever.
4: But it's just fun watching them all come together and all gel so fast. Like it's, you know, what an honor and what a privilege to coach these guys.
1: That's awesome. Will Goyette, let me ask you, you know, the little bit of the rivalry there. Do you push each other, you know, even if it's something like, oh, my high school CVU versus South Burlington, is that a motivating factor at all?
5: Yeah, definitely. I mean, we had the high school rivalry, like to go at each other every time in practice. It's always there. I mean, it's always going to be there. So,
1: Harry Hutton, who do you look at as now that you're in this league? You guys are 4-1 to start, by the way, which is a terrific start. Where's the toughest competition sort of coming from? What are you guys worried about or just going to every game thinking you're going to win?
6: We've lost. So the one game we lost, it was our second game of the day. So we were pretty gassed. So it's kind of getting through that push. And we think we can beat anyone that we play. We just need to get through that push and play better when we're tired. And it just depends. And hopefully we get another turn at the Thousand Island team that we lost to.
1: Okay, that's who beat you. Is that fairly common, Peter, these double headers in a way?
7: Yeah, I mean, it's common in the club lacrosse circuit a lot of the time when you're trying to get recruited. And then also at these events, you know, you go, you travel a lot, you know, go to Maine, Massachusetts, Canada, wherever. It's a long travel. So you try to get as many games as possible. And sometimes it hurts you when you're feeling a little gassed in the second game or the third game.
1: I'll bet. You know, I wonder about the Canadian teams, Jack, because this is where the sport was kind of born, you know, and it's the oldest team sport in North America, as I understand. It's so cool. Well, do they take it a little more seriously there?
4: Yeah, no. So I think, you know, how we grow up playing field lacrosse, they're doing the same thing playing box lacrosse. So, you know, as soon as the ice melts in Canada, there's communities that go right into box lacrosse and they're playing from their peanuts, which is like kind of like U4. And they're just taking all their same hockey equipment and you're just trading in a hockey stick for a lacrosse stick and they're playing all summer, you know, developing their skills. So they definitely have, it's woven within their culture, the box lacrosse skills. So going up there, you could definitely tell like the difference in their abilities. I think for us, we just try to match as athletically as possible and you know, continue to build our skills in the box game.
1: This is the Sports Report.
2: 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Thanks for listening. Coming up at 9, Rashida Jones and Will McCormack. They're the screenwriters behind the buzzy new comedy, The Invite. The film follows an unhappily married couple who invite the couple upstairs over for an uncomfortable and revelatory dinner party. That's coming up on Fresh Air at 9.
8: Recently, a federal judge ruled that the executive order to defund public media was illegal.
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1: Will, what's your favorite thing about lacrosse, just in general, not even the box game? Like, what drew you to the sport to begin with?
5: Well, I mean, my dad played, he got me started, but overall, I just love being out on the field, like being free, being able to run around. I mean, it's a team sport, so I love just hanging out with the guys on your team, experiencing it all with them, you know?
1: Pretty cool.
5: Yeah.
1: You know, Harry, is the physicality of the game, do you find that it's the same in box as it is on the field? Is one more difficult than the other? Because I would imagine in the rink, in the box version, there's going to be more contact just because of the closer space, or am I wrong about that?
6: No, box is definitely...
4: You asked the right guy.
6: Yeah. Box
1: is the enforcer.
6: No, box is definitely more physical than field. You can kind of get away with more stuff. And it's just like a tighter space. So like you might get hit from behind. You don't know. Like you can get hit at any time.
1: What are you getting away with here, Harry? Tell me about that.
6: It's just more physical.
4: Unlike traditional lacrosse, like there's moving picks. So like your head has to be constantly on a swivel if you're a defenseman. And offensively too, the defensemen are trying to jam you and make sure you don't get to the inside. So, you know, we just talked about it last practice too. Like it's almost like hand-to-hand combat once you're trying to, you know, to get to the middle, and you're really fighting for every inch of space. So for a big guy like Harry, he loves the contact. He loves getting into the middle, setting picks for Will to get over the top. Both of them are lefties and working a great pair, great team together.
1: You know, I should ask about the positions here because, I can just tell by looking at you, Harry, you're going to be a guy who's going to handle a lot of the physical part of it. But lacrosse is such a great sport because you can also be quick and use that to your advantage. Will, what is the position that you play on the team?
5: I'm a forward, okay. Lefty forward, yeah.
1: And Harry?
6: Lefty forward.
1: And Peter?
7: Righty forward.
1: Okay. So what do you find are your biggest skill sets? Let me start with you, Peter. What do you bring to the table that you feel like is the strongest part of your game?
7: I think the strongest part of my game is probably my playmaking ability. I think I can draw the eyes of the defense really well. I like to use my shiftiness to my advantage. I mean, I don't have the size like Harry over here, so I have to be a little bit more crafty with what I'm doing and more deceptive. I really just like to, you know, draw double teams and set up my teammates for success.
1: Nice. And Will, what do you feel your role is?
5: I mean, I'm kind of the same as Peter, but I also have Harry, who's a big lefty who can set screens for me, and we have a good two-man going. So whenever we can utilize that, it's good for the team.
1: Jack, I want to ask about the thing you mentioned about moving picks, for example. Is that not allowed in the field version?
4: Yeah, so definitely not allowed. Field lacrosse, more like basketball, like traditional, you know, you got to stay narrow and rigid and you set like a nice pick there. In box cross, you want to be a little bit more fluid. That way you can move a guy off ball, roll to the inside and just get a little bit more space. So we wear these kidney pads or rib pads that are like kind of made out of a hard plastic. So you can, you know, get that cross check on some guy's ribs and move them out of the way.
1: So it sounds like you have more equipment in the box version.
4: Yes,
1: for sure.
4: Yeah. So guys wear bicep pads, which they don't traditionally wear in field lacrosse, and they wear these rib pads too, to kind of protect their ribs and their back.
1: So when you're playing box lacrosse and you've got this very physical game, it's tighter, it's indoors, things are happening faster. I'm imagining there's more shots on goal. Does this make things tougher for the goalies? But you said they have more padding, so which might help also.
4: Yeah. So I would think of it more like hockey in that sense, where you're going to see probably 40 to 50 shots a game. And there's a shot clock too. So there's a 30-second shot clock. And so there's where the basketball kind of comes into play, and you hit the goalie and then you get the ball back. It's a reset in the shot clock. So similar to hitting the rim in basketball. So there's just a lot more opportunities for offense to get out there, shoot the ball. I like to talk to the guys about having a goldfish memory. That's like one of my Ted Lasso isms, where, you know, you take a shot, you know, you can't look at it. You just got to get onto the next play and make the next play.
1: What's a typical score, Will, in a game? I mean, is it very high scoring in box more than the field version?
5: It's kind of about the same, honestly. Yeah. A lot more shots, but the goal's also a lot smaller. It's 4x4, 5x4 by 4, 6.
4: They like to make it complicated for these guys.
1: I always feel so sorry for goalies in lacrosse because I can never understand how they stop the ball with just that stick. You know, a hockey goalie has that stick in his one hand. He's got the glove in the other hand. But to me, the goalie lacrosse thing seems so much more complicated. None of you are goalies, who have no sympathy, I'm sure, for the goalies whatsoever. But do you feel like that's a special skill that a goalie has to have, Peter, in a sport like lacrosse that can be really tough?
7: Yeah, definitely. I mean, the hand-eye coordination associated with being a goalie is, you know, unparamounted. I mean, you know, it's very similar to hockey. You got to be really quick. You got to be able to see the puck or see the ball, in this case, really well. I'm lucky enough to not play that position. And, you know, I enjoy shooting on the goalies. I enjoy putting the ball in the back of the net. So,
1: but Harry, let me ask you this. If you had to make the case for box lacrosse, somebody has never seen a game before, how would you say, come to this game because? What are they going to see?
6: I'd probably say come to this game because it's fast-paced. It's physical. There's it's constant action. Like, you're not going to get bored. Like, it's not like you're sitting around watching, waiting for something to happen. Something's always happening. And it's super fun. And
1: how about you, Will? What would you say? How would you sell the sport?
5: I mean, I would do about the same. I mean, it also depends on who you're trying to sell it to. Like, if it's a smaller guy, they're probably not going to want to hear the physical side. but that's what kind of makes it fun, even for the smaller guys. You know, the fast pace, 30-second shot clock, it makes it so much faster pace than field lacrosse because you have 30 seconds. It's a small amount of time. I mean, good teams make it a good amount of time, but in transition, we take 8 seconds to get across the court and you got 22 seconds after that.
1: And yeah, that's tough. You know, and that decision-making, Peter, you know, it seems like you've got to make quick passes. You got to make short passes maybe. You just got to do things a lot quicker. What's the mental aspect of the game like for you?
7: I think confidence is key. You got to be confident in your ability. You got to be confident in your teammates, and your teammates got to be confident in you. You know, it's really, it's all about culture and it's all about your confidence. And I think if you're not confident that you're going to be able to make the play and, you know, in the time that you need to, in the milliseconds that it matters, then you're not going to be able to make the play. But I think, you know, credit to Jack and, Jeff, who, you know, are kind of starting this thing up, you know, they really push confidence on us and, you know, they want us shooting, they want us taking risk. And also credit to my teammates because, you know, they're always there saying, hey, that's a good shot. You know, even if it doesn't go in, they're always supporting you saying, hey, get the next one, you know.
1: Jack, team cohesion here. It sounds like just from these three guys, everyone's got their back. Like, what's the team atmosphere like?
4: It's so fun. These guys are so fun to be around. And like, kind of building off what Peter's saying, like, it starts with trust, right? Like, our whole culture is built around trust and confidence. And you know, we know that all these guys are great players and we just want them to know that, like, we trust them to make good decisions and that they're going to make the right play. And everybody's super positive, right? Like, nobody's coming back to the bench yelling at one another or anything like that. Everyone's positive, next play mentality, like, keep shooting. Like Peter is saying, you know, there's not one guy here that's here for the wrong reasons. Everyone's here for the right reasons. Everyone, you know, trusts each other. Everyone wants everyone to succeed.
1: And there's a really tremendous opportunity for more folks to get eyeballs on this game coming up next weekend, I believe, in Essex. Yes. Tell us about the tournament that's being hosted.
4: Yeah, so we'll have our league championship here July 25th and July 26th at the Essex Ice Rink, where we'll kind of play a round robin style. And then from there, depending on how we do in pool play, we'll play in a semifinal matchup. And hopefully we get that done. We'll play for a league championship on Sunday, July 26th.
1: Oh, that would be quite amazing. Jack, I have to ask, you know, it's been so great having you tell us about this sport, introduce us to these wonderful players. Did you lose a bet? Is that why you had to wear that hat on the program today? What's going on with that?
4: Mitch, I'm a proud, proud person from New Jersey who loves New York sports. I love the Yankees. I love the New York Knicks.
1: I'm a big
4: New York Rangers fan. I know. I knew coming into this that you're a big Boston guy, so I had to represent my area in the tri-state and wear this Yankees hat today.
1: All right, I'm going to have to give you credit for that, Jack, because you did come here and tell us about this wonderful sport and about the great opportunity to come and watch the Voyagers at the Essex Tournament next week. Tell us about more how fans can find out about the team and ways they can get involved.
4: Yeah, definitely. So you can follow us on our social media's account, with the Vermont Voyagers on Facebook or the VT Voyagers on Instagram. We also have our website, vtvoyagers.com. And yeah, just, you know, give us a follow. hang out on our website, and you know, it's these guys that you want to see. These guys are the real playmakers. They're doing everything out on the floor every day. They're working hard. And hopefully we could have a successful season.
1: Okay, that's Jack Anzalone, who needs to change his affiliation for baseball teams. Other than that, we spoke with Will Goyette, Harry Hutton, and Peter Gilliam, all members of the Vermont Voyagers. Gentlemen, good luck with your tournament. Good luck with the rest of the season. Thank you so much for being on the Sports Report.
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10: Pleasure.
4: We're all Lake Monsters fans, too.
1: That's good. Yeah, because yeah, you'd be
4: we can all agree on that. We can all agree on that.
1: 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The Sports Report is a production of Vermont Public, produced by Nathaniel Wilson. The technical director is Mike Dunn, with video production assistance from Dave Rice and Brian Stevenson. Our audio engineer is Peter Engish. I'm Mitch Wertlieb, your host for this program that's all about the world of sports in Vermont and beyond.
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11: Mitigating climate change likely requires not only lowering emissions, but removing existing carbon dioxide from the atmosphere. And while the Trump administration has cut many climate initiatives, it's continued to fund some carbon removal projects. Marketplace's Amy Scott reports.
13: In a warehouse in Brisbane, California, just south of San Francisco, Christian Toya demonstrates a carbon removal process called direct air capture. He's director of policy at Heirloom Carbon Technologies, which aims to remove 1 billion tons of carbon dioxide from the atmosphere within the next decade using limestone.
14: Behind you actually is a demo kiln. That's where the ringing of the limestone material happens.
13: They use the kiln to heat up crushed limestone, which separates it into carbon dioxide and calcium oxide powder. The carbon dioxide is removed and permanently stored in concrete or underground. The powder is then used to capture more CO2, soaking it up from the air like a sponge and turning back into limestone.
14: Once that's done, we take that same limestone, put it right back into the kiln, wring it out like a washcloth for the CO2, and put it right back into the facility, and that loops continuously.
13: So far, Heirloom has been operating on a pretty small scale. Its first direct air capture facility in Tracy, California, has the capacity to remove 1,000 tons of carbon dioxide a year. But it's costly. Right now, it's in the high hundreds of dollars to capture 1 ton of CO2. Toya says the industry needs to get that down to $100 a ton to make the economics work.
14: This needs to be cheap to matter. Otherwise, it'll just continue to be a science experiment.
13: The company plans to open a much larger project in Louisiana with the capacity to remove up to 200,000 tons initially. But when we visited, the timeline was up in the air. Aaron Burns is executive director of Carbon 180, a nonprofit that advocates for large-scale carbon removal. She says the Trump administration rescinded Biden-era funding for several direct air capture projects, but Congress has protected the planned hub in Louisiana and another one in Texas, backed by Occidental Petroleum.
15: They continue to have bipartisan support, and interestingly, they also have a lot of support in the states that are hosting them. So it's not a question right now of whether or not it's protected. It's a question of timing and how that's going to get rolled out, which is a little unclear right now.
13: Support from oil companies is one reason critics are skeptical of carbon removal as a real climate solution. They say it's just a tactic to keep drilling and burning fossil fuels. It's also energy intensive. Heirloom has pledged not to take investment from fossil fuel companies. Its customers include Microsoft, Meta, Shopify, and United Airlines, which buys captured CO2 to use in sustainable aviation fuel.
10: That's Marketplace's Amy Scott. I'm Megan McCarty-Carino, and that's Marketplace Tech. This is a...
2: It's 9 o'clock. Fresh Air is coming up next with Rashida Jones and Will McCormack, who wrote the new movie, The Invite. 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Thanks for joining us tonight. 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
18: From WHYY in Philadelphia, this is Fresh Air. I'm Tanya Mosley in Los Angeles. Today, writing team Rashida Jones and Will McCormack. Their new film, The Invite, offers a portrait of a marriage in middle age, told over the course of one dinner party that goes into salacious territory. Jones and McCormack have been mining this territory together for decades, while finding the funny inside the painful.
19: We are never above a laugh. There's nothing that's grave enough for us not to laugh about, because that's how we release, that's how we process our pain. It's like we laugh through death and sickness and sadness.
18: Rashida Jones and I also talk about grief and what she learned about collaboration from her father, Quincy Jones, who made music with everyone from Frank Sinatra to Michael Jackson, and what it was like to document him in the final years of his life. First News.
20: Live from NPR News in Washington, I'm Libby Casey. The sister of the late Senator Lindsey Graham will finish his term in the U.S. Senate. Darlene Graham was appointed this afternoon by South Carolina's governor. She will fill the seat until January. Lindsey Graham died at the age of 71 Saturday, following a brief and sudden illness, according to a statement released by his office. In accepting the interim post, Darlene Graham called it a privilege to finish some of her brother's work.
21: I think this is what Lindsey would have wanted, and I plan to honor him in this way. Now to Lindsey, I miss you more than I can even put into words, but I'm gonna do this. I got it.
20: Lindsey Graham helped raise Darlene, who was 9 years his junior, after their parents died when she was a child. President Trump and South Carolina's other senator, Republican Tim Scott, had thrown their support behind Darlene Graham. The seat is up for election this year. Lindsey Graham had been campaigning for a fifth term. There will now be a special primary election in August to replace him on the ballot. Darlene Graham did not say if she intends to run for a full Senate term. The federal government is running a bigger deficit this year than it did last. NPR's Scott Horsley reports on the latest red ink tally from the Treasury Department.
22: Federal tax collections are up this year, but federal spending's growing even faster. 9 months into the fiscal year, the government's more than $1.3 trillion in the red. Just paying interest on the government's accumulated debt has cost more than $1 trillion in the last 9 months. That's more than the government spends on almost any other single program, with the exception of Social Security. Tariff revenue has declined since the Supreme Court struck down the president's most sweeping import taxes. The administration is working to impose new tariffs. In the meantime, the latest report from the Treasury Department shows the government has paid more than $80 billion in refunds for tariffs that were collected illegally. Scott Horsley, NPR News, Washington.
20: The Lincoln Memorial Reflecting Pool is being drained again. As NPR's Rachel Treisman reports, the Trump administration is using the same companies that repaired it months ago.
0: The reflecting pool was already drained once this spring when it was resurfaced a color that President Trump called American flag blue. But shortly after it was refilled in early June, algae blooms turned the water a murky green. Around the same time, pieces of that blue lining started to peel off, which the Trump administration blames on vandalism. It was waiting to repair the pool until after the 4th of July fireworks, but has not provided a timeline. Secretary of the Interior Doug Burgum told CNN last week it would use the same company as before because, quote, they did a fantastic job. Rachel Treisman, NPR News.
20: Stocks fell today after a new escalation in U.S.-Iran tensions and a rise in oil prices is fueling inflation concerns. This is NPR News in Washington. European countries and Japan have agreed to contribute about $1 billion to a new fund to help rebuild water and health systems in Gaza. NPR's Emily Fang reports.
3: Much of Gaza's buildings are destroyed, and the United Nations says about 70% of Gazans, or about 1.7 million people, are internally displaced, many living in makeshift tents. Rebuilding has been slowed down by ongoing Israeli strikes and because Israel restricts what can go into Gaza, including heavy machinery and construction materials. The UN has requested $2.8 billion to address critical needs only in Gaza. Meanwhile, delegations from Qatar, Turkey, Hamas, and the U.S.-led Board of Peace are in their second day of meetings in Egypt. They're trying to hash out some of the more contentious points of an Israel-Hamas peace plan, including mechanisms for Hamas to disarm. Emily Fang, NPR News, Tel Aviv.
20: Much of the U.S. has another round of sweltering heat in store this week. The National Weather Service predicts that more than 90 temperature records across the U.S. will be tied or broken through Wednesday. Most of those will be overnight heat records. Health experts say overnight temperatures that fail to cool down are even more dangerous than when daytime temperatures soar. The European Union moved closer today to restricting children from accessing social media. A special EU panel recommended barring access for kids under 13 unless they're supervised by a parent or teacher. It also recommended that teens should only be able to access social media platforms that have safety features. This is NPR News in Washington.
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23: Vermont's primary election is coming up on August 11th. 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
18: This is Fresh Air. I'm Tanya Mosley. And my guests today are writers and performers Rashida Jones and Will McCormick. They dated for a stint in their 20s. It didn't work out, but what they found instead was one of the longest-running creative partnerships in Hollywood. Their first screenplay together, Celeste and Jesse Forever, from 2012, followed two people who couldn't stay married, but also couldn't imagine life without each other. It's the kind of complicated relationship stories that they've returned to throughout their careers. Their latest screenplay is The Invite, directed by Olivia Wilde, who also stars alongside Seth Rogen, Penelope Cruz, and Edward Norton. The entire film unfolds in a single San Francisco apartment. Two couples gather for dinner, and as the evening unfolds, the stories they've been telling about their relationships and themselves fall apart. It was inspired by the 2020 Spanish film Sentimental, The People Upstairs by Cés Gay. In this scene, the couple who live upstairs, played by Cruz and Norton, have just arrived at their host's apartment, played by Wilde and Rogen.
24: It took you a while to come to the door.
25: No, I won't.
24: And it sounded like you were arguing.
25: No filter.
24: No, I just want to be honest. We were at the door before we rang and we could hear you were fighting.
26: Oh, We were fighting, yeah.
27: Bit of a contentious environment in here, so I understand if that's repellent to you. No hard feelings, you know what I mean? Completely understand, you know?
24: We love a contentious environment. We love it.
1: Okay. Wow.
24: Really, it's fine.
1: You hit the jackpot then, my friend.
4: As the evening goes on, awkward small talk turns into an unexpected invitation. Rashida Jones is an actor, writer, producer, and director. She won a Grammy for co-directing the documentary Quincy about her father, Quincy Jones, and recently earned an Emmy nomination for her performance in Black Mirror. Will McCormick is an Academy Award-winning writer, director, and actor. He won the Oscar for the animated short If Anything Happens, I Love You. Will McCormick is with me in our Los Angeles studio, and Rashida Jones joins us from London. Welcome both of you to Fresh Air.
5: Thank you.
6: Thank you so much, Tanya. It's so great to be here with you.
5: All right, let's start with this first scene that I just played, because there is a rule that we all live by, and nobody ever says out loud, if you hear a couple fighting through a door, you pretend you didn't hear it. And that this movie actually opens with that rule being broken. Take us inside of the writer's room when you decided that these four will start with that rule being broken.
7: Well, it's kind of the beauty of this match of these two very different duos, where you have a couple that is boiling over by the time their neighbors arrive. Mm-hmm. And then you have this couple who has decided to kind of take the honesty of life and turn it inwards into their own kind of fantasy and excitement. So, you know, it's his theme stated. They're coming in, they're going to perhaps bring a wrecking ball to this already fragile relationship.
5: Right from the start. Yeah, yes. Will.
6: Yeah, I think Hawk sets the tone right from the jump. You know, tonight we're going to sing it like we feel it. And I think that there's something really refreshing about that to Joe as well. Like, it does make him uncomfortable, but I think that it's so unvarnished and it's so raw that it's actually intriguing. And this is a night where people will have to reveal some hard truths, and Edward gets the party started right away.
5: This, as I mentioned earlier, is inspired by this Spanish film that was under a different name. And Will, you actually came up with this idea of The Invite being the title of the movie, and it has double, almost triple meaning.
6: Yeah, it felt like it worked in a lot of ways. It also just felt like classic. It felt sort of iconic, like The Graduate. I just like the sound of it.
5: There's something horror-like about it,
6: right,
5: too.
6: Yeah, right.
7: We talked about that a lot, which I think plays in well now with the kind of tone and the propulsion of the movie.
6: But yeah.
7: And Will is an expert title creator, just to say.
6: It's really the only thing I excel at is titles. But there are several different invites over the course of the evening, and those are fun to peel back, where you think, oh my God, there's another invite. I didn't see that coming.
5: I want to play another clip from this film. And in this scene, they have moved past that explosive entrance, but the evening is still getting started. Hawk, who is played by Edward Norton, and his partner Pina, who is played by Penelope Cruz, they're admiring the apartment. And Hawk is complimenting the decor. He's walking around the living room, and it feels like harmless small talk. And then it turns into something else. We start to see beneath the surface of Angela and Joe's marriage, played by Olivia Wilde and Seth Rogen. Let's listen.
24: You've really got some beautiful pieces.
1: It's all Angela.
12: Well, I know what I like, but yeah. It's actually not all expensive.
1: Some of it is very
12: some of
1: expensive,
12: it, most
1: though.
12: Of it's not.
1: Some of it is, though.
12: Yeah, not everything.
1: But some of it
12: but
1: is.
12: Not everything.
24: I guess what I meant to say is you can tell that it's been done with a lot of care, and you have a really great eye.
25: That's true. I can feel it. I feel you put so much love.
12: I did that. Thank you. Yeah, I love it. I do love it. I really care. I do. Thank you for saying that. I
24: see it.
12: I care. I do care a lot. I care so much. I'm so sorry. I'm getting emotional. I don't know why, but I thank you. Thank you for saying that.
25: Yeah, it has
24: got great energy.
25: Cerrado.
1: Wow, look at that.
12: Energy is what I was going for. That's what I wanted.
1: Energy's great. We talked a lot about how to capture energy as though that was a real thing we could do.
5: That was a scene from The Invite written by my guests today, Rashida Jones and Will McCormack. And Seth's character, it's interesting, his responses, his quips. He is a musician whose band had one hit years ago, and he's kind of still carrying this around. And what struck me is that it's such an ordinary kind of disappointment. Their lives actually look really great, you know, and from the outside, but there's this private grief over the person that they thought they'd become.
6: Yeah, and I think Joe is defensive about this conversation about energy because he's uncomfortable because his energy is completely stuck.
5: It's whack.
6: Yeah, his energy is for sure whack, but it's completely stuck, right? He's inert. Yeah. And, you know, I think that being an adult is sort of like reconciling who you are with who you want to be. And it's great to have dreams. And sometimes dreams don't come true, but that doesn't mean you can't have another. Mm-hmm. That doesn't mean life goes on, right? Like you don't always get that dream to come true, but you can pursue another and he's just stuck and it just becomes toxic.
7: I love what you said, Tanya, about private grief, because that is, it's like this night is about exposing

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2: 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France, Spain, England, and Argentina are the final four still kicking. Argentina has won the tournament three times, and England, not in six decades. But up first is France and Spain, as the two powerhouses meet Tuesday for the first time in 2 years, and the world will be watching. 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
14: Live from NPR News in Washington, I'm Libby Casey. Federal immigration agents fatally shot a driver in Maine this morning while attempting to carry out an arrest warrant. But as Kevin Miller with Maine Public reports, one of Maine's senators now says the 26-year-old Colombian man was not the person ICE agents were looking for.
15: Independent Senator Angus King says Homeland Security Secretary Mark Wayne Mullen initially told him that federal agents were seeking the man because he had been ordered to leave the country. But King's office said Mullen subsequently informed the senator that the man had, in fact, not been the target of that arrest warrant. Other details about the incident remain murky. King said Mullen told him the man had, quote, weaponized the car before he was shot. And the Office of Maine's Attorney General said the man reportedly drove in the direction of the officer. But an ICE spokesperson now says the officer was, quote, fearing for public safety when they fired at the fleeing vehicle. For NPR News, I'm Kevin Miller in Augusta, Maine.
14: South Carolina's governor has named Lindsey Graham's sister to serve the rest of his Senate term, 2 days after his sudden death. She has no political experience, but was close to her older brother, as South Carolina Public Radio's Victoria Hansen reports.
16: Darlene Graham accepted the governor's invitation to fill her brother's seat while a special election is held. The two lost their parents when they were young, and he became her legal guardian. The mother of two has appeared in campaign ads for her brother over the years. She says she's honored and addressed him directly.
17: Now to Lindsey, I miss you more than I can even put into words. But I'm going to do this. I got it.
16: Darlene Graham has worked for the South Carolina Commission for the Blind for the past 7 years. A special primary election will be held in August, with potential candidates beginning to file next week. For NPR News, I'm Victoria Hansen in Charleston, South Carolina.
14: President Trump slashed the size of two national monuments in Utah today. The sites feature ancient cliff dwellings and scenic canyons and coal and uranium deposits. As Chris Clements of member station KNAU reports, the move comes over the objections of tribal nations and conservation groups.
18: Trump issued proclamations that reduce Bears Ears and Grand Staircase Escalante by about 90% each. At a signing event with Utah Governor Spencer Cox, Trump said the reduction gives the land back to the people of Utah. Trump tried shrinking the monuments during his first term, but former President Biden reversed the decision. Tim Peterson with the conservation nonprofit Grand Canyon Trust says the tribal nations that consider the monuments culturally significant weren't consulted.
19: That lack of consultation represents a violation of federal trust and treaty obligations to tribes.
18: A survey of Utah residents commissioned by the trust in 2024 shows support for keeping both monuments at the size Biden determined. For NPR News, I'm Chris Clements in Flagstaff.
14: It's NPR. Yemen's Houthi rebels are vowing to retaliate after accusing Saudi Arabia of bombing the international airport in the Yemeni capital. NPR's Jane Araf has more.
20: The Houthi-led government said Saudi airstrikes hit the runway of Sana'a International Airport in what it called an escalation in its long-running conflict with a Saudi-led coalition. Saudi Arabia did not acknowledge the attack. Yemen's internationally recognized government, which is also backed by the Saudis, said it carried out the airstrikes to stop an Iranian plane with a Houthi delegation from returning home. The internationally recognized government controls Yemen's south, while Houthi rebels control the north. Sana'a's airport was evacuated and the plane diverted to another airport after the strikes. The attacks add to rising tension in the region after renewed U.S. airstrikes on Iranian targets. Jane Araf, NPR News, Amman.
14: The European Union and Britain have imposed sanctions on Russian military intelligence officers, alleged hackers, and private companies. The EU has accused them of links to a years-long cyber espionage campaign. EU officials say the network has targeted governments and sabotaged critical infrastructure such as heating and power plants since 2010. The operator of the Keystone Pipeline has agreed to pay nearly $27 million in penalties over a 2022 Kansas oil spill. A proposed legal settlement with the U.S. government would require the pipeline system's operator, South Bow, to pay the civil penalty and spend about $40 million to prevent future accidents. It's NPR News.
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6: From NPR, this is Hidden Brain. I'm Shankar Vedantam. About a century ago, the Swiss psychiatrist Carl Jung was treating a young woman. He sat with his back to a window, listening to his patient. She told him about a dream she'd had. In it, she was given a piece of jewelry modeled after a beetle, long considered sacred in Egyptian culture. The scarab beetle was associated in ancient Egypt with a divine force that moved the sun. Intricately carved scarab jewels were sometimes placed on the hearts of the dead to assist them in the afterlife. The young woman told the psychiatrist that in the dream, she was given a golden scarab. As Jung listened to the story, he heard a tapping behind him. He turned to see a flying insect knocking against the windowpane. It was a beetle. In a monograph on what he called synchronicity, Carl Jung wrote, "I opened the window and caught the creature in the air as it flew in. It was the nearest analog to a golden scarab that one finds in our latitudes, a scarab-eared beetle, which, contrary to its usual habits, had evidently felt an urge to get into a dark room at this particular moment."
22: Scientists have debated Jung's theory for decades. Many have argued that what happened in that room was nothing more than an interesting coincidence. But for Carl Jung, the beetle at the window was not merely evidence that in a complex world, unusual things sometimes happen by chance. Synchronicity was a tap on the shoulder, a sign, an invitation into deeper realms of meaning and understanding. Last week on the show, we discussed the research of Columbia University psychologist Lisa Miller. Over several decades of brain imaging and other research, she's found that when we encourage our mental capacity for spiritual and transcendent thinking, it can have measurable effects on our brains and quantifiable benefits for our health. If you missed our earlier episode, you can find it in our podcast feed or at hiddenbrain.org. It's titled Waking Up Your Spiritual Brain, Part 1. This week on Hidden Brain, Lisa Miller takes us on a journey of synchronicity in her own life and explains what it means to cultivate a mind that is open to the transcendent.

0: Columbia University psychologist Lisa Miller argues that we have two capacities in our minds. One is focused on goals and achievement. She calls this the achieving brain. The other is focused on meaning, connection, and transcendence. She calls this the awakened brain. Lisa argues that when we cultivate our spiritual side, we activate three networks in the brain. These networks give us the feeling that we are loved, that we are being guided, and that we are not alone. The achieving brain might dismiss Carl Jung's synchronicities using the language of probability and coincidence. But to the awakened brain, which is open to seeing connections, these events can open the door to exploration and growth. Lisa told me of a time in her own life when she experienced powerful moments of synchronicity. She said that seeing these moments as signs, not just coincidences, changed her life.
1: Shankar, this was a journey of many, many years. It was perhaps one of the most excruciating journeys of my life, and certainly that of my husband as well. We were in our early 30s, and we decided we wanted to become parents, so we were going to so-called try. We took a vacation to Sedona. We took a vacation to the Caribbean and eagerly awaited the good news. But in fact, there was no baby, no pregnancy, no child. And as these failed attempts, month after month, started to add up, we got a very haunting sense that, wait a minute, maybe there's something wrong. Maybe we can't conceive. And as we moved into year one and a half and year two, we saw a fertility doctor, and I checked out, and he checked out my husband as being healthy. They said, oh, we can get you pregnant, not to worry. And we did some rounds of IUIs, and after that, not working, strangely, wasn't sure why. We did some rounds of IVF, thinking, well, now we're going to the next phase. Surely, you know, he's healthy, I'm healthy, with an IVF, we'll quickly conceive. And yet still no baby, no one came. The IVF process for us in our path was, with every failed, really non-pregnancy, it felt like a funeral. It felt like the death of our hopes and dreams. It felt like the death of that tiny little embryo that was the closest thing we had to a child. We were devastated. And this wore equally on both of us. You know, the baby showers of our friends and the little pink onesies that we would find ourselves buying for other people. It was increasingly very, very depressing.
0: I understand that in some ways this felt like a spiritual crisis to you. Can you explain why, Lisa?
1: Shankar, as we went further down this road of trials, of no child coming, right as we really were in a season of tremendous pain, I started to notice helpers along the path and increasing synchronicities that were buoyant and guiding along the path. There started to be more and more light in this tunnel of pure occlusion. For instance, I was on the bus once coming in late to work. I was very depressed. I'd had another failed in vitro. I couldn't even pull it out of bed. I ended up getting on the bus up to Columbia at 11 in the morning. The bus was entirely empty. I'm sitting way in the back. And suddenly, a somewhat unusual gentleman gets on. And I think, no, you're kidding me. He's walking all the way through the empty bus to the very back row to sit one seat away from me, plop down right next to me. And here I was quite depressed. I wanted to be polite. And I sat up and he said, you know what, lady? You look like just that type of awfully nice lady that would go all around the world adopting kids. And Shankar, he got off at the next stop. Who rides a bus? One stop. One stop. My husband and I were so determined to get pregnant that we upped the ante. We went, you know, from one clinic to the next because the next clinic had slightly higher rates of conception. And after that, we went to one of the teams that had discovered in vitro, working with cellular animals. And we kept going up and up and up, you will, the ladder of more sophisticated, higher rates of conception. And yet there was always a sense in my heart that for us, in our journey, on our path, we were in the wrong office.
0: I'm wondering, as you were experiencing this, Lisa, as you were going from office to office, as you were experiencing, you know, failed attempt after failed attempt, it must have been demoralizing. It must have been

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1: On a guided journey, as tough and as painful and without light to see, we started to feel that we were held. For instance, after an in vitro, which was by the team of all teams who had invented in vitro, we were at a very top hospital in solidarity, my husband by my side on bed rest. And because it was only one night, we'd splurged for a very nice hotel. My husband clicks the remote and only one channel will show on this TV in our overpriced hotel. He bangs the remote. He goes and fiddles with the TV. One documentary on an orphan, a little boy who lives in a garbage dump in Central America. And through the translator, the little boy says, "I don't care that I live in the trash dump. I don't care that I don't go to school. But it hurts so much to not be loved that I sniff glue to make the pain go away." And I looked at my husband and he looked at me and he said at first, "There's a child out there for us." There was an undeniable synchronicity. What life are you showing me now? We sensed very deeply, in fact, in that moment, we knew that we were on a guided journey. And the synchronicities, once we acknowledged being on this journey, just deepened and became more vivid and more abundant, guiding us. My mother called and said, "Listen, I just want you to know my neighbor, Margaret, she just adopted the most beautiful little boy from Russia. His name is John Joseph. And well, I just wanted you to know, honey, bye."
2: I mean, in some ways, Lisa, the model that you had in your head was that parenting is conception. And really, what these signals were telling you is that, no, parenting is not about conception. Parenting is about love.
1: Love and commitment. Forever commitment and forever love is parenting. I had thought, okay, if we conceive a child, then perhaps they'll have my husband's humor and they'll have, you know, this quality that I so valued for my side of the family. And I sort of pieced together in my mind the notion that parenting really was conception. But what our road of trials revealed through the bright and supportive moments of synchronicity was that parenting is love and commitment. And even more, what the journey showed us was that to be someone ready to inherit parenthood, I needed to let go of a certain level of ego and control. I'll share with you that one night I was deep in sleep when suddenly just whoosh, I sat up wide and alert, sat up straight up in bed. I felt coming a very profound, very sacred presence moving towards me. Space opened up, but there was a numinous opening, and a very clear question was asked: if you were pregnant now, would you adopt? In front of a presence so holy and so profound, not somber, but very serious, one would only come clean. With a full heart, I said, no, if I were pregnant now, I would not. And the presence was not judgmental. It just started to withdraw. Time and space closed in. It was an extraordinary experience. I looked over and my husband was still out cold, totally asleep. Shankar, this presence let me know that there was something in our journey towards parenthood that had to do with becoming the type of person who was really a spiritual parent. We continued further down.

0: our path, more guidance, more synchronicities, guiding us towards adoption, confirming that the doctor's office was not for us the place to become parents. When after several more months, the presence came back. If you were pregnant now, would you adopt? And I said, you know, I'm closer to the person who would say yes, but no. Well, around that time, we started to take measures to find the child that we knew was out there for us. We had visited an adoption agency in Pittsburgh where a clergyman's daughter, a rabbi's daughter, had found hundreds of babies, their families. She'd helped bring families together. Her walls were lined with beautiful photos, children who were 8 years old holding their violin, little babies with their new parents. And the walls were full of joyful families, and I wanted to be like them. And so she sat us down, the clergyman's daughter, and she said, let's be honest here. What do you care about in a child? What do you want? And I said, well, I said, I don't care if this is a boy or a girl. I certainly don't care what race the child is, but please, a child who can love. This is our first child, and please, a child who can love. My husband leans forward, sort of covers my shoulder a bit with his shoulder and says, yes, all that, but kind of a girl. And then I lean over his shoulder, right? But both of us voicing our point of view. And I said, yes, but really foremost, a child who can love. We left her office with a sense of joy and hope. We'd seen these beautiful children from all over the world who joined their parents, who'd all of the families who'd been formed through the clergyman's daughter. Well, around that time, I was working in my office at Columbia. A couple of weeks passed, and I got a call from my older cousin. My name is Lisa Jane Miller, and Big Jane, my older cousin of about a decade, called to say, you know what, little cuz? I know you're sitting there in your office running your numbers, studying spirituality, but if you really want to know spirituality, I think you need to get out of your office, get on a plane, and come out here to South Dakota to attend a healing ceremony. My good colleague, the chief of the Lakota, has said, I can bring you. And I know you've been looking for your child. I think this is another approach. I think you should come out here. I canceled all my appointments at Columbia. I got on a plane. I went out to South Dakota. And there in the healing ceremony, the men moved into one Anipi, the women into another. And in the women's Anipi, the leader who identified herself as the medicine man's wife led us through a series of prayers. At one point, she asked us to go around the circle inside the Anipi, each of us in turn to say why we had come to the healing ceremony. The first woman spoke. She said, I am here because my son is 14. He's starting to smoke and use drugs, and I really worry about him. The next woman spoke, my son is 40. He's not coming home. I worry for the family. Around the circle, each woman had come that day to pray for her son. Until we got to my immediate left, Big Jane, my cousin, who spoke for me, which as a full-time talker, as a professor, was actually most welcome. This is my cousin, little Jane. She has come looking for her child. I'm wondering if we could help her find her child. All of the women looked me in the eye. For the first time, I knew I was in the right place. We then were led in a prayer that was to hold all of the prayers of the women and whoosh, was sent up through the top of the Anipi. And at Shankar, we received a call that night. That night that the prayer had been sent up through the Anipi, that night we received a call to my phone machine in New York from the other side of the world. "We have found the Miller's child." We know Mr. Miller had wanted a girl, and there's many wonderful girls. We can get you a girl, but this is the Miller's child. This is the Miller's child, and it is a son. Five years of struggle and sorrow and weeping and infertility. I couldn't wait to see his photo. I couldn't wait to see his video. I was home in a couple days. The video came. I opened my eyes to see the most joyful, little boy with his arm around the nurse, glowing with joy, glowing with energy. I fell in love. Shankar, in that moment, I became a parent. Profound love, a soaring love like I'd never felt before, a tidal wave of soaring love. And I was sure, deeply committed in my heart, that this is my spiritual child. That very night that I saw the video and made the commitment in my heart, and loved like I'd never loved before, the presence came back a third time. If you were pregnant now, would you adopt? Absolutely. Absolutely. This is my spiritual child. Time and space closed in, and I looked over once again. My husband was out cold, but I poked him. I woke him up. And that very night, Shankar, after 5 years of the best clinics in the United States, the very night that we had committed to adopt our boy from the other side of the world, a girl came to us through natural conception. Spiritual twins.
1: That's extraordinary, Lisa.
0: Well, to this day, I feel profoundly grateful for every bit, foremost, of course, for Isaiah and Leah, the spiritual twins, and one more came down the road, Lila. I also feel grateful for the road of trials that wore away the illusions of ego and outcome and radical control and opened the gateway to awakened awareness, that opened a dialogue that is how I now live my life. And I have realized through 3 decades now of science, we all are equipped to live in dialogue. Had I simply said, "My, what a coincidence, the orphan in the garbage dump. My, what a striking synchronicity," but we'll leave it at that. The fellow on the bus. "Wow, I wonder if this mystical experience is real. Interesting," but tucked it in the back drawer of my mind. Had I only treated awakened awareness as a spectator sport, I might have missed the opportunity of our lifetimes. Had I only treated the synchronicities, the mystical experiences as interesting or, wow, wonderful, but set them aside, tucked them into a back drawer in my mind, it would not have been enough. Isaiah would have still been in an orphanage. In time, he would have been adopted into the military, and we would not be a family. Our family, the most important center of my life, our family was born out of a dialogue with the deeper force of all life.

0: Lisa says that people with well-developed spiritual lives are healthier, happier, and more connected to others. But how do we go about exploring this dimension of existence? When we come back, how to cultivate an awakened brain. 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I'm Shankar Vedantam. 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
0: This is Hidden Brain. I'm Shankar Vedantam. Have you had experiences in your life when you felt helped or hindered by your own spirituality? 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Again, that's feedback@hiddenbrain.org. Lisa Miller is a psychologist at Teachers College, Columbia University. She's the author of The Awakened Brain, The New Science of Spirituality, and Our Quest for an Inspired Life. Lisa, you say that one way we can strengthen our awakened awareness is by engaging regularly in spiritual disciplines. What are some of these disciplines and how do they affect us?
6: Prayer, meditation, right action. Our spiritual practices can be held within the embrace of our faith tradition or held by multiple faith traditions, or our spiritual life can be outside of religion. But whether or not we are religious, spiritual practice literally builds the muscle, if you will, strengthens the cortex of the awakened brain.
0: You argue that in order to do this, you actually have to build a regular practice. So this is a little bit like going to the gym. You can't just do it a day or two and say, okay, I've checked the box now.
6: When we looked at people who said, yes, I'm spiritual, but only said it on one day, we happened to have only asked them one day. We did not see neural correlates. We did not see a stronger cortex in people who on any given day raise their hand and say, yes, spirituality is important to me. It's when people day after day over in our study, 8 years, said, yes, spirituality is important to me day in and day out, that we saw a thicker cortex processing power across the regions of the awakened brain. In other words, it is sustained spiritual life that seems to go hand in hand with a deepening of our awakened awareness. It becomes a new normal. Through prayer, through meditation, we access the deeper nature of life, and our capacity to perceive into the sacred reality becomes a new normal, becomes a new set point. In fact, Shankar, together with my colleagues in the medical school, Myrna Weissman and her team, we looked at people who struggled with severe depression and those who did not, and all of their children and grandchildren over 40 years, Myrna Weissman generously shared her 40-year longitudinal three-generation data set through which we could follow people over the course of their life, those who were at high risk for depression and those who were at low risk for depression. And what we found was that in the course of life, many of us face periods of despair, suffering, major depression. If in these moments of great despair, we start to ask the deep existential questions, what is the meaning of my life? What will be my spiritual footprint? What is the nature of reality? So not just what is meaning and purpose, but ultimate meaning, sacred purpose. Who am I? And what is the world in the relationship to the source itself of life? It can even be the case that depression potentiates spiritual growth. Our brain is built so that in moments of despair, we are potentiated to widen the aperture and let in more light and start to awaken spiritually. In my collaboration with Myrna Weissman and her team, we found that those people who have a very strong spirituality today are 2.5 times more likely to have gotten there through the road of trials, through a major depression. In other words, people who say, yes, I turn to God for guidance. I have a very strong relationship, a lived, felt relationship with my higher power, the universe, are 250% more likely in the past 10 years to have come through a major depression. A spiritual response to suffering, once formed, becomes the new way to lean into life. It becomes the go-to way to look into the deeper nature of life, betrayal, disappointment, loss. What life are you showing me now? How can I love more deeply? A spiritual response to suffering. The red door I wanted so much is stuck. It's slammed shut and I can't go where I've always wanted to go, or I wanted my child to go. But hey, look over there. There is a wide open, I didn't even know they existed, yellow door. A yellow door that has a new career, a new community, a new partner beyond what I even knew existed. This is a dialogue, a lived dialogue with life that takes us out of the finite achieving mind and into the awakened mind.
0: You talk about helping a patient named Bev in your therapy practice develop what you call heart knowing, going beyond the rational, the intellectual knowing to heart knowing. Paint me a picture of Bev's story.
6: So Bev came in tormented by a decision she had to make, so much so that it weighed on her heart. It was making her anxious. Bev had raised 3 of her 4 children. Her youngest child, a daughter, was still at home. And right at the time where she had wanted to try to connect with her daughter, she'd felt a certain distance between her and her 4th child that she'd not felt towards the other. She described a blended feeling that she felt with the oldest 3, and the 4th seemed more distant, disconnected. Bev had hoped that now that her 4th child was in high school, she could clear time to really just focus on her and that a bond might form, that they could be in this intimate way, just the 2 of them for this passage. But right at that time, she was given a very unexpected offer of promotion. She was proud to receive the promotion, but tremendously concerned that it was going to cut into this chapter that she had so anticipated of bonding with her daughter. But I saw in Bev that she was looking for some sort of connection in her relationship to who she called God to guide her. And so in the case of Bev, it occurred to me that awakened awareness would be very helpful, supporting her natural capacity for awakened awareness, allowing her to authorize her own whisper of a hunch, authorize her own inner knowing, And Bev, within a matter of weeks, took to the notion that she could trust her inner wisdom. She started following her own spiritual compass and finding answers and solutions, synchronicities, pointing her on the path where in her life she could make her own choice. This was a guided, spiritually grounded decision.
0: You say that in addition to personal practices, we can also engage in shared rituals and community practices. Why would engaging in these disciplines with other people make a difference, do you think, Lisa?
6: Shankar, there's marvelous research that shows that when we pray or meditate in a community, we effectively, as an antenna, help hold presence for one another. So certainly we can pray or meditate alone and have a deep transcendent connection. And yet still when we meditate together, we hold presence for one another. We augment the intensity and the fluidity through which we connect to the transcendent. My very wonderful colleague, Dr. Andy Newberg, showed that if 9 people are in a state of prayer and the 10th person walks in the door and sits down, they more rapidly move into a state of transcendence as measured by the rapidity with which their mirror neurons come up online, which means we literally hold presence for one another. We are not creating presence. We are not creating God. We are not creating consciousness. We are holding an intensified presence of the sacred into which others can move more quickly, which is very optimistic for society.

0: So most of us turn to the language of pathology to describe the effects of crises and setbacks in our lives. We talk about trauma and depression or anxiety or dysregulation. You think it's possible for us to change this framing, to think of crises and struggles as portals for growth?
1: When we look at the data, whether it's long-term clinical course studies, epidemiological high-risk studies, MRI studies, through multiple lenses, Shankar, we see the same laser beam of truth, which is depression potentiates spiritual growth. We still have to do the work and engage the journey, but at least two-thirds of the time, depression is not only a medical illness. It is, in fact, more of a developmental process we might call a developmental depression that beckons us into a deepening and opening a growth. When we look at longitudinal twin studies, we see that there is an increasing amount of heritable, inborn contribution to spiritual awareness, starting with puberty, biological puberty, from middle to late adolescence into emerging adulthood is a surge, a biological clock from the inside out. Bring what is my purpose? I mean ultimate purpose. What is the meaning of life? I mean sacred purpose. In fact, the most important work we do in late adolescence, emerging adulthood, is to engage the ultimate questions and the hunger of the heart for spiritual connection. Developmental depression beckons us. It is a knock at the door to spiritual awakening. Developmental depression comes back. It is not only once that we are hardwired to suffer and then grow. At midlife, we of course have cultural names, sophomore slump, midlife crisis. At midlife, we again have an expansion in our spiritual capacity. And in fact, long-term clinical course studies showed us that those people who were the most spiritually engaged at midlife actually hunger and struggle the most. Because as our spiritual capacity once again grows at midlife, the more spiritually engaged we are, the more we feel the existential longing. Perhaps no longer what is my meaning and purpose, but now am I living? Am I walking the walk of my meaning and purpose? The third developmental bridge is that of the ascension to elderhood. Developmental depression, once again, that can open into an expanded spiritual awareness. Emerging adulthood, midlife, and the ascension to elderhood are three hardwired bridges of spiritual growth, which usually kick off with existential struggle, developmental depression. This means that I'm not against medication, but medication alone is insufficient to do the profound foundational work of spiritual growth that is a setup for a much more inspired life of dialogue.
0: I'm wondering whether fellow clinicians and researchers worry that a focus on spirituality can take people away from biomedical interventions, cures, and treatments. That in some ways, someone comes in with depression and you say, well, the way out of your depression is to start a spiritual practice. And the person says, I'm just overwhelmed dealing with what I have right now. I can't change something that important in my life.
1: You know, Shankar, very often people are relieved when you ask them about their spiritual life. We asked hundreds of high school students to tell us about a spiritual experience. And nearly half of our high school students said, wow, I always thought something was going on, but no one ever talked about it. In a clinical setting, people are often tremendously hopeful and relieved and curious that you would open the door, give name, and authorize, yes, we talk about that here. Here in treatment, here at this hospital, at this clinic, in my practice, we talk about spirituality here. Now, of course, as clinicians, our goal is to keep a client-centered, patient-centered journey of spiritual exploration. So it doesn't matter what faith tradition I may be or not be. It is a client-patient-centered process that can be opened through three simple questions. Is spirituality or religion important to you? Do you sense it has something to do with what's going on right now? And would you like to explore or have support around your spiritual exploration, your spiritual life? Those are questions. And the patient, in a loving alliance with good boundaries, is free to say, no, you know, that's not important to me, or I don't want to talk about that, or maybe they'll come back and want to talk about it another time. But the vast majority of the time, well over 70% of the time, patients say yes, yes, and yes to all three.
0: When we come back, I ask Lisa about the role of spirituality in schools. 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I'm Shankar Vedantam. 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
0: This is Hidden Brain. I'm Shankar Vedantam. At Columbia University, Lisa Miller studies the science of spirituality. She argues that we are paying short shrift to one of the most important interventions in our psychological and physical lives. Lisa, you've written and spoken about the importance of bringing spirituality into public life and our institutions. Does that include our schools?
1: Oh, yes. So right now, there is a conversation that we are trying to help support between universities and K-12 schools. K-12 schools work very hard to prepare a student to enter the university, to pitch them through college admissions and have them find the right home in a college. And colleges are receiving students thinking, oh, my, how strung out, how without a core, we're finding the culture to have not prepared the students. So trying to bring what is effectively a spiritual crisis in the university back, propagated all the way back down into kindergarten, and support the whole child development, starting in kindergarten, by strengthening the spiritual core of the whole child. There's an abundant science that shows that children with a strong personal spirituality are less addicted, less depressed, protected against suicide. Children with a strong spiritual life have greater grit, optimism, greater character, more able to endure difficult times, form relationships of commitment. There is nothing in the clinical or social sciences as profoundly important to child formation as a strong spiritual core. So then we might ask the question, can our schools, can our K through 12 schools, which have come such a long way in whole child education, now go the next step to support, based on science, the spiritual core of the whole child? And the answer is yes. We conducted a 3-year grant-funded study during which time we went to very diverse schools that did support the spiritual core of the whole child. We went to Sufi schools, yeshivas, Catholic schools. We went to Waldorf schools. We went to public schools in Oakland and Virginia. We went to independent schools, magnet schools. We went everywhere. It doesn't matter what geographical location, cultural niche, or religion might be present or not present in the school. No matter where we visited for 3 years, there is an intentional pedagogical culture in spiritually supportive schools. There was nothing that landed on the desk, no curriculum, no special workbook, no practice in the classroom that was found amongst all spiritually supportive schools. But what was common to all spiritually supportive schools was a deliberately designed, deeply intentional relational culture that supported the spiritual core of the child. And we were able to systematically distill the common DNA of a spiritually supportive pedagogical culture, which would apply to any school, put that in a teachable form, and we now offer that as Awakened Schools, Awakened School Institute, for free.

0: Lisa, you told me about a time when you and your husband felt that the conversation at your social gatherings were unbearably superficial. You had dinner recently with a couple you were meeting for the first time, and the inevitable question came up, what do you do? Paint a picture of the scene for me and tell me what happened.
1: Shankar, I was at a dinner party with some very, very interesting people who I knew had lived very adventurous, inspired lives. But once again, the weighty culture of achieving awareness beset our dinner party. What do you do? Where do you live? What does your partner do? You know, the sort of multivariable equation through which we predict someone's outcome, their achieving awareness. And it seemed to me like a real missed opportunity. So this time I sat up and I took the bull by the horns and I said to some pretty prominent people, can you tell me about the most glorious day of your life? Two of them were intrigued and one was a little taken aback, but everybody played. And one man said, you know, I'd felt very distanced from my childhood faith tradition. This gentleman was gay. He said I'd felt sort of cast out. But I was on a trip in Italy, and there in the piazza, I heard beautiful music from the choir pour through the piazza. And I went into the cathedral and I felt God's presence in the most abundant way I've ever felt. The next person spoke. She said, you know, I guess I'd have to say I was out sailing. And I felt the wind in my hair and the sun in my face. We have the opportunity of our lifetime to really know each other. It takes only our choice to say, do I want to have an achieving conversation or do I really want to have an awakened conversation? Do I want this relationship to open up so that I'm not, you know, keeping up with the Joneses, but I'm walking with the Joneses? I want to know you. I want to know your greatest challenges. I want to know the most beautiful moments. I want to know about the crossing of your ancestors and the birth of your children and grandchildren. I want to know the most high pixel glorious part of your life. Shankar, I think we have a choice to engage one another to have relationships which are narrowly two-dimensional, achieving transactional relationships, or we can open the aperture and know each other and know life itself through an awakened heart.

0: Lisa Miller is a psychologist at Teachers College, Columbia University. She's the author of The Awakened Brain, The New Science of Spirituality, and Our Quest for an Inspired Life. Lisa, thank you so much for joining me today on Hidden Brain.
1: Shankar, it was wonderful. Thank you for really joining in this inquiry together.

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1: Good morning, and thank you for listening to Morning Edition here on Vermont Public. 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
2: I'm Dr. Anthony Lizerwitz, and this is Climate Connections. People across the world are signing up to be online walrus detectives. They're scanning hundreds of thousands of satellite images of the Arctic to find and count the blubbery, tusked animals. Rod Downey is with the nonprofit WWF, which partnered with the British Antarctic Survey to launch the Walrus from Space project. He says walruses are under threat as human activity in the Arctic increases and climate warming melts the sea ice they use for breeding and resting.
3: Despite being such big, powerful animals, they're really increasingly vulnerable to climate change as the sea ice is literally melting out from beneath them.
2: To study how warming will affect walruses and take action to protect them, scientists need to know how many walruses there are now and where they live. But the Arctic is vast and remote, and the animals get spooked when people are nearby. So instead of counting them in person, the team has volunteers to identify

0: When you have a voice like yours, you were saying how music kind of chose you. Do the subjects choose you as well? Because your voice lends to certain feelings, like your album title suggests, yearning. Sorry, I'm not trying to be mean, but I'm just thinking, I don't hear you doing Party in the USA, for example. Like, I don't really hear that. I don't really hear that from you.
1: I mean, I think that

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1: And this is Vermont Public. The Eye on the Sky recreational forecast is ahead. 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
2: Good morning. From the Fairbanks Museum in St. Johnsbury, this is the Eye on the Sky recreational forecast. Today might be one of those days to get in a little bit of activity in the morning hours, as temperatures are going to climb into the low and mid-90s this afternoon. There are heat advisories in effect. It'll feel more like 90s to 100, so you want to take it easy during the heat of the day, drink plenty of fluids, find a cool place to be, and check in on vulnerable neighbors. The other factor for outdoor activities, late today across Quebec and into the evening hours for northern counties, there will be strong to perhaps severe thunderstorms developing, some with damaging winds, hail, and some very heavy rains. Obviously, if threatening weather approaches, you'll need to seek immediate shelter. Tomorrow, we'll see less heat, less humidity, and any stray showers giving way to some sun. For the mountains today, hikers will find periods of clouds giving way to increasing sun this afternoon, but then a thunderstorm toward evening in the Adirondacks. Westerly winds will be quite brisk, 20 to 35 miles per hour, gusting over 60 on Mount Washington, with temperatures near 80 at 4,000 feet, near 70 at 6,000 feet. At lower elevations, winds for boaters, bikers, other outdoor activities increasing from the southwest 10 to 15 miles per hour, gusting to 30, waves on Lake Champlain 1 to 2 feet, winds and waves higher near thunderstorms. I'm meteorologist Mark Breen with an Eye on the Sky.
3: Good morning, I'm A. Martinez. Some United Airlines passengers claim they paid extra for window seats but got a solid wall instead, so they sued. United argued in court that a window seat doesn't literally mean a seat next to a window, just that it's next to the cabin wall. This month, a federal judge rejected United's attempt to get the case dismissed. He ruled the lawsuit was not blocked by federal law and was plausible. In other words, United Airlines' defense does not fly. It's Morning Edition.
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5: This is Morning Edition from NPR News. I'm Michelle Martin.
3: And I'm A. Martinez. The semifinals of the FIFA World Cup start today. Just four teams left. NPR sports correspondent Becky Sullivan is along for the ride. Becky, so let's start with today's game. They share a border, and today they're sharing a pitch, France versus Spain.
6: That's right. Yeah. That one's in Dallas today at 3 o'clock Eastern time. Classic unstoppable force meets immovable object type of game. You've got France, who clearly has the best the best attack all tournament long. They have three of the, it's built on these three elite players. Kylian Mbappe, of course, Ousmane Dembele, and Michael Olise. They just combine to make just the most just fluid and easy looking offense. Spain, meanwhile, only just allowed their first goal of the entire tournament in their 2-1 win over Belgium in the quarterfinal. That's the only goal they've conceded at the entire World Cup so far. So clearly an elite defense. These two teams also just collectively have faced the toughest opponents so far to reach this stage. So France had to beat Morocco very easily last week. Then you had Spain, who dispatched both Belgium and Portugal on their way to the quarter or on the way to the semifinal. All of those are top 10 teams. And so that's very impressive. And I think this one is just a major clash, maybe the best two teams left.
3: Yeah. Okay. Second game, Argentina, England. That one is tomorrow, though.
6: Yep. Exactly. Same time, 3 p.m. Eastern time. That one's in Atlanta. I'll be there. So that's the defending champs in Argentina, of course. And they're mega star Lionel Messi, who is 39 years old. So maybe his last World Cup. They'll be taking on England, as you say, which is also a very talented team led by the likes of their captain Harry Kane, of course, and his thrilling young star teammate Jude Bellingham, who have 6 goals apiece at this tournament. England hasn't won the World Cup, as you know, since 1966. They also just haven't even reached the final since then, so winning this game semifinal would be historic for them. But Argentina is clearly loaded with talent. They've had flashes of greatness this tournament for sure. But while having the easiest schedule in the knockout round, they haven't yet had a convincing win. They've been taken to overtime twice and needed a miracle comeback the other time. So it's hard to tell how good they are. Meanwhile, England's wins over Mexico and Norway, while they were both very gutsy, neither of those opponents was truly a top tier either. So I think it's a little hard to predict this one.
7: I mean, these four teams are soccer's kind of blue bloods, right? I mean, this is what FIFA wanted all along.
6: Exactly, which FIFA for sure, yeah. You know, when FIFA expanded the World Cup to go from 32 to 48 teams, that gave them a chance to sort of tinker with the format, and they introduced basically some protection for the very highest ranked teams in the world, sort of like how the NCAA does it with March Madness. They have the best four teams seated and placed in opposite corners of the brackets, and that's exactly how it worked out for the World Cup too, because all four of those teams won their groups. And so basically, we have a Final Four with all four number one seeds. And if college basketball has taught me anything, at least, when those top seeds all reach the semifinals, while there's no guarantee the games themselves will be like great or competitive, I always feel in the end that we have identified the best team in the world. It always feels very satisfying in that way. Yeah. And so I'm expecting, barring some crazy shenanigans, we'll feel that way this time too.
7: All right, so who do you think has the best shot at winning?
6: Look, I think all of them can do it, right? Argentina just won it. Spain are fresh off of winning the Euros. England has the capability, could definitely at least be playing in the final. But the easy answer just has to be France. They have simply looked the most complete, the most unstoppable. And if they get it done against Spain, I think they'll win the whole thing.
7: If it's France and Argentina again, it'll be the second time it's happened. Last time, Argentina, West Germany, 1990. The two go back to back, yeah. NPR's Becky Sullivan. Becky, thanks a lot.
6: You're welcome.
7: This is Morning Edition from NPR News. I'm A. Martinez.
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8: 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Vermont Edition and the indomitable Michaela Lufbrecht will be engaging in the most thoughtful of discussions about the wildest sport this side of Lake Champlain, the rodeo. Join us as we have the most engaging, inquisitive, and thought-provoking conversations about bucking broncos and barrel races with the owner of Pond Hill Ranch, along with two young bucks from the Vermont High School Rodeo Association. 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

0: This is NPR News.
1: And this is listener-supported Vermont Public. Glad you're here with us today. Coming up later in the hour from NPR, El Niño is expected to cause major flooding along the California coast this winter, but there's only so much people can do about it.
2: We can put in sandbags, we can bulldoze up sand berms, but we're just no match for the Pacific Ocean.
1: Forecasters say this El Niño could rank among the strongest in modern history. That story in a little over 15 minutes at 7:37 during Morning Edition. But first, just ahead, it's the weather from the Eye on the Sky. 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
3: Good morning. From the Fairbanks Museum in St. Johnsbury, this is the Eye on the Sky forecast. Yesterday's sunny, warm, but quiet weather giving way to an active weather day today. First, there are heat advisories covering the region, except for the Adirondacks. Temperatures 90 to 95, feeling more like 90s to near 100. At the same time, a cold front is pressing southward through Quebec and Ontario. This will generate strong to perhaps damaging thunderstorms late today across northern sections. It won't be as warm, and humidity will ease up tomorrow. The forecast: periods of morning clouds, thicker northeast, giving way to a mix of sun and clouds, hot and humid. There could be a late-day thunderstorm in Quebec, highs low to mid-90s, a few 80s near the mountains. Tonight, numerous showers and thunderstorms from the Adirondacks, Route 2 and 302 north, isolated south, some with damaging winds, hail and heavy rain, 60s to low 70s tomorrow, becoming sunny, highs ranging through the 80s. I'm meteorologist Mark Breen with an Eye on the Sky.
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0: This is Morning Edition from NPR News. I'm A. Martinez.
5: And I'm Michelle Martin. Good morning. Baby Rose has one of those voices where once you hear it, you can't forget it. Just listen.

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1: It was like, I majored in journalism. And wow. So I was just like, wow, that is so funny. And I named the link to, I had a vast amount of music that I was choosing through. And I just named that link journalism, just as a joke. Usually the title of the album comes last, and that will help me make sense of all of the puzzle pieces. And so it became that, a study of desire.
2: You know, just sort of listening to you on its face, I mean, heartbreak does play a big role on this album. And yearning, yes, but so does peace.
1: Yeah.
2: Peace and gratitude. So maybe Sunday, should we play Sunday? Should
1: that
2: be a good example of that?
1: Absolutely.
2: Okay.

0: I think we need each other more than ever to have peace. You know what I mean?
1: Yeah.
0: And know that it's going to be all right.
1: Wow.
2: That is Baby Rose. Her new album is called Yearnalism. Baby Rose, thank you so much.
0: Thank you so much. I appreciate you.
2: This is NPR News.
3: 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Vermont Edition and the indomitable Michaela Lufbrecht will be engaging in the most thoughtful of discussions about the wildest sport this side of Lake Champlain, the rodeo. Join us as we have the most engaging, inquisitive, and thought-provoking conversations about bucking broncos and barrel races with the owner of Pond Hill Ranch, along with two young bucks from the Vermont High School Rodeo Association. That's on the next Vermont Edition, today at noon.
4: Good morning. 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
5: Live from NPR News in Washington, I'm Dave Mattingly. U.S. Central Command says American forces have carried out a third consecutive night of airstrikes against Iranian targets. They included missile and drone sites used to attack commercial shipping in the Strait of Hormuz. As NPR's Quill Lawrence reports, President Trump says the U.S. is reinstating its naval blockade of Iranian ports.
6: CENTCOM announced it will enforce President Trump's order of a maritime blockade on all traffic entering and exiting Iranian ports and coastal areas. The U.S. military will protect ship traffic passing through the Strait of Hormuz that doesn't violate the blockade. But the president posted on social media that the U.S. would begin charging a 20% fee on cargo that it protects. Tit-for-tat strikes by the U.S. on Iranian targets and by Iran on U.S. Gulf allies have intensified. And the president has alternately said the ceasefire is over, but then said that negotiations continue for a lasting peace deal. Before the U.S. and Israel attacked Iran in February, tanker traffic moved freely through the strait, supplying 20% of the world's oil and other important commodities. Quill Lawrence, NPR News.
5: New York's Governor Kathy Hochul is expected to sign an executive order today blocking construction of large data centers in the state for up to a year. The governor wants rules to protect the energy grid and the environment. This is NPR News from Washington.
4: And this is Vermont Public News. I'm Aaliyah Papes. It's not often that plant lovers in Vermont can enter someone's private garden for a better view, unless you're on a garden tour. Gardens that on any other day could only be admired from the street welcome guests to take an up-close look. Visitors can get ideas for their own landscapes and enjoy a plethora of sensory delights. There's a garden tour taking place in the Cohays area this weekend. You can tour unique gardens in the Cohays region from 11 a.m. to 3:30 p.m. this Saturday. Tickets are $20 and you can buy online or day of in Bradford. And the following weekend, there are garden tours in the Brandon area and on both sides of the Winooski River in Waterbury. Those are also ticketed events. We've got a roundup of more of the tours taking place around the state this summer on vermontpublic.org. And the National Weather Service is alerting folks in our region to be aware of potential storms this evening after 7 p.m. Strong to severe thunderstorms are likely in the northern portions of New York, Vermont, and New Hampshire. They could include the usual recipe for summer thunderstorms. That's high winds, frequent lightning, and heavy rains. But forecasters say the storms may also include large hail, plus the potential for a strong tornado. Folks who may be at campsites in the area should be extra weather aware. You can find more information at weather.gov. And a little more about the forecast today. Periods of morning clouds, then sunshine mixing with clouds. Hot and humid, a rising chance of late day showers and thunderstorms in Quebec, edging into northern areas. Highs in the low to mid 90s today, a few 80s closer to the mountains. And with that heat, be sure to stay hydrated and check on those who are vulnerable. Other tips for staying cool include rescheduling outdoor plans, seeking relief in air-conditioned or shaded spaces whenever possible, and wearing lightweight, breathable, loose-fitting clothes. 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Tonight, numerous showers and thunderstorms, some bringing extreme weather. Lows tonight in the 60s to low 70s. 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
7: It's Morning Edition from NPR News. I'm A. Martinez in Los Angeles, California.
2: And I'm Michelle Martin in Washington, D.C. Good morning. A federal judge says President Trump filed his $10 billion lawsuit against the IRS to, quote, manipulate the judicial process, unquote. In a 56-page opinion, a scathing opinion, U.S. District Judge Kathleen Williams accused Trump and the Justice Department of trying to use the courts to legitimize the redirection of taxpayer money. Trump dropped the lawsuit in May after reaching a deal with the DOJ to set up a nearly $2 billion fund for Trump allies and others who felt they were wronged by past administrations. That fund was abandoned after bipartisan pushback, but the deal also gave Trump and his family immunity from prosecution over their past tax returns. Paul Butler is a Georgetown law professor and a former federal prosecutor. He's with us now to talk more about this. Good morning, Paul.
8: Hey, Michelle.
2: So what stood out to you in this ruling?
8: Two super interesting aspects. Of course, the legal analysis, because this was the first time in American history where a sitting president sued the federal government for money. The judge says that's an obvious conflict of interest. But the judge's tone was even more expressive. There's exasperation that Trump and his lawyers on both sides should have known better. And there's indignation that the leader of the executive branch tried to manipulate his own government to pay his supporters almost $2 billion in taxpayer dollars, and tried to make it look like a court had blessed that deal.
2: Now, the judge also referred Trump's lawyers for potential disciplinary action, so for bar sanction. And it's my understanding that the DOJ lawyers have already been referred to disciplinary action by, you know, other entities. How unusual is that?
8: Wow. When a judge believes that a lawyer messed up, Rule 11 sanctions are the nuclear option. It's kind of like a red card in soccer or a flagrant foul in basketball, except it's even worse. So the judge said that the lawyers on both sides may have violated their ethical obligations as members of the bar. And she said she was punishing some of them for deterrence, which means to send a message to every other lawyer: don't you ever come to my court trying to perpetrate this kind of fraud on the legal system.
2: But the judge stopped short of canceling the deal that would shield the president from tax scrutiny. If she believes that these violations were as egregious, or this abusive process was as egregious as she says, why not do more?
8: The judge said that what she was asked to do was to review a legal case, and she found that there actually was no legal case. Trump was literally suing himself, which he admitted, the judge acknowledges in a footnote. So she forbids the administration from ever describing the arrangement as a settlement. She thought it was more like a backroom deal, and she essentially told the parties, when you discuss this, keep my name and keep the court's name out of your mouths.
2: But does this affect that deal at all? I mean, I guess that's really the pending question here. Is the president and his family still shielded from tax scrutiny, from scrutiny over their tax returns?
8: The judge implied that she thinks that it's both illegal, unethical, and possibly unconstitutional. But it's not a matter that's before her, she said. As a practical matter, the fund, the weaponization fund, has already gone away, according to the acting attorney general of the United States. And whether Donald Trump can and his businesses can ever be sued for tax violations I think it's unlikely that this quote-unquote settlement will be enforced by another administration,
2: okay,
8: especially given the judge's resounding critique.
2: Okay, that's Paul Butler. He's a professor at Georgetown Law, and he's also a former federal prosecutor. Professor Butler, thanks.
8: Always a pleasure.
7: In the middle of the Pacific Ocean, a blob of warm water spanning thousands of miles is growing. El Niño is warming the ocean and will likely disrupt global weather patterns through early next year. Here's KQED climate reporter Ezra David Romero.
9: Climate scientists warn that one of the many effects of El Niño will likely be a 6-inch to 2-foot rise in sea levels this winter. That's a big deal for coastal communities like Pacifica, south of San Francisco, that already deal with extreme erosion and streets flooding during high tides. Christine Bowles is Pacifica's mayor.
10: We have a lot that's vulnerable closer than 40 feet on the edge right now. It is terrifying.
9: Pacifica's 6-mile shoreline is lined with homes and businesses. The power of the Pacific Ocean recently cracked the city's pier and required the demolition of a beloved cafe.
10: I was really surprised that it's happening now.
9: Pacifica is developing plans to deal with the rising water. But Gary Griggs, who specializes in coastal processes and hazards at UC Santa Cruz, doesn't think there's much the city can really do to stop the waves.
11: We can put in sandbags, we can bulldoze up sand berms, but we have really big waves and a really high tide. We're just no match for the Pacific Ocean.
9: Federal weather officials say there's an 81% chance of a very strong El Niño, and it could rank among the largest in modern history.
11: And it's bigger and warmer than anything we've measured in the last century.
9: El Niño forms when tropical trade winds weaken, allowing warm ocean water near Asia to move toward the Pacific coast. This process heats the ocean's surface up and can alter the jet stream. The natural weather pattern can heighten the risk of severe storms, warmer summers, major snow events, and even mudslides. Griggs says during El Niño years, Southern California often gets more rain, but this year might be different.
11: The consensus is now all of California is going to experience a higher than normal rainfall.
9: Across the country, El Niño typically is a tale of two weather patterns, wetter in the southern U.S. and drier and hotter in the northern reaches of the country. Griggs says it's hard to say exactly how much human-caused climate change is boosting El Niño's strength, but it is altering oceans and global weather. And El Niño could worsen an existing marine heat wave along the West Coast, where temperatures have already risen by about 4 degrees. That worries Anita Giraldo Ospina. The marine scientist dove into Monterey Bay in early May to collect samples of kelp spores and urchin larvae.
12: What was the temperature when you were down there? Did you check?
13: Yeah, 13 again.
9: That's right around 55 degrees Fahrenheit.
13: Feels warm for this time of year. It's definitely comfortable. Let's put it that way.
9: She says it's the 7th marine heat wave in 7 years. And the combined influence of the already warm water and even warmer water from El Niño could disrupt ecosystems.
13: We are in such a timely moment because we know what's coming with this marine heat wave, and at the same time we're seeing all of this kelp starting to grow.
9: But that water in the middle of the Pacific Ocean hasn't reached the West Coast yet, and scientists say that if it does, it just might intensify wet and dry weather across the country. For NPR News, I'm Ezra David Romero.
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4: Just ahead, we'll hear Vermont Edition's Michaela LaFrac talk with one of the Democratic candidates for state auditor in Vermont's upcoming primary election. 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Stay with us.
15: 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The sun rose this morning at 5:20. It'll set at 8:32 this evening, length of the day shortening to 15 hours and 12 minutes. Today's forecast features heat advisories for all areas outside the Adirondacks. Any clouds giving way to increasing amounts of sun, temperatures topping out 90 to 95. It'll feel more like 90s to near 100. Late today into this evening, strong thunderstorms developing through Quebec will spread southward into the Adirondacks, Route 2 and Route 302, some of them severe with damaging winds, hail, and some very heavy rain. These areas will see about 80% coverage, with rainfall amounts a quarter to three-quarters of an inch, locally higher possible, a stray shower tomorrow morning covering 30% of the area, rainfall amounts tomorrow less than a tenth of an inch, and then a few afternoon showers on Thursday. I'm meteorologist Mark Breen with an Eye on the Sky.
4: Good morning. This is Morning Edition on Vermont Public. I'm Aaliyah Papes. Vermont's primary election is less than a month away, on August 11th. On the Democratic ballot are two candidates for state auditor. The auditor is an independent government watchdog. They conduct audits of state government programs and departments to make sure tax dollars are spent efficiently. On the GOP side, it's an uncontested race. H. Brooke Page is the only Republican candidate. Vermont Edition's Michaela LaFrac recently interviewed both of the two Democratic candidates, Tim Ash of Burlington and Nicholas Grader of Williston. We'll hear excerpts from both today on Morning Edition. We'll hear LaFrac chat with Tim Ash now. He's the current deputy state auditor and the former president pro tem of the Vermont State Senate.
16: Why do you want to be Vermont's state auditor?
17: Well, that's the most important question. I feel like Vermonters and frankly people all over this country have been slowly losing faith that government can tackle the big problems that we need government to play a role in. And I am on a personal mission to help restore confidence that people can look to government to get things right. And I know that those of us who acknowledge and recognize the important role the public sector has in tackling the problems that individuals and businesses can't tackle on their own have often been in the excuse making when things don't go right. And, you know, I start with a basic premise that Vermonters deserve excellence from state government and want to promote a culture to fulfill that and make sure Vermonters get results.
16: So you've been deputy auditor since 2021. Would you generally run the auditor's office in a similar way to how it has been run in the time that you've been there, or would there be big changes that people would see?
17: Well, first off, I'm really honored that Doug supports me in this race, but I want to be really clear that Vermonters, I hope to earn their vote based on what I have to offer for the role. You know, will there be huge changes? I think any auditor is obligated to do all the basics that the auditor's office is charged with doing. So making sure that we have comprehensive systems in place to prevent fraud, waste, and abuse, making sure the state's finances are in order. And my 5 years as deputy, I've actually overseen all of that work. But of course, I have my own priorities and would bring those to the table on behalf of Vermonters. And I think chief among them are healthcare costs, which has been a long time passion of mine to do something to bring them down, not just slow the rate of growth, which many people seem satisfied with, but to bring them down. Also, my emphasis on the rural economy is something that I have a lot of professional background in and passion. And I think at this moment in time, as rural communities across Vermont are struggling, using the tools of the office to see how we can do right by those towns is really welcome and will be a bit of a, I would call it a priority shift. And the other thing is, having served in the legislature and really worked intricately with the executive branch, the Scott administration, the Shumlin administration, and the Douglas administration, I know how both of those two branches of government work really intimately. And I think that that will help me use the tools of the office as the leader of the office in a way that will increase the impact and effectiveness of the office.
16: So as you said, you have a lot of familiarity with the way government works in Vermont. And one of the ways the state auditor can address those big systems issues that you brought up, like the cost of health care, for example, is by taking a close look at the finances of government agencies and looking for that waste, fraud, and abuse. Do you think there are specific governmental agencies or offices or programs that you have that have the greatest need for fresh scrutiny by the state auditor in terms of identifying waste or fraud?
17: Yeah, I mean, first, just a quick distinction, you know, waste is usually misconstrued. Waste is really spending a dollar that doesn't need to be spent to deliver the results. And in that sense, kind of like the old Willie Sutton, why do you rob banks? Because that's where the money is. The Agency of Human Services is roughly half the state budget. So I would say that where there are opportunities to be more efficient and more effective, they're probably going to come in the Agency of Human Services, especially where healthcare dollars are being spent, and increasingly on pharmaceuticals and mental health services, and making sure that we're getting the right value for that money. And right now, it's just been a never-ending growth component of our budget, and I think that's probably the single largest opportunity to better serve Vermonters. And then, of course, there's the education side of things where, you know, we've seen this 40% increase in the last 5 years, and it's still hard to listen to policymakers and get a sense that they know quite what's driving that 40%, because it is the increase in healthcare, but it's also the increase in human services expenses, which are now being layered on top of what are more conventional school spending. So those are the two primary areas, in large part because that's where the bulk of the money is.
14: That was Tim Ash, one of the two candidates in the Democratic primary for Vermont State Auditor. Coming up next hour, we'll hear from Nicholas Grader. And you can find full-length interviews with both of these primary candidates in the Vermont Edition podcast feed and on our website. Our local news coverage and other programming is funded in part by Montpelier Volkswagen, stocked with a wide range of new and pre-owned VWs, including the all-wheel drive Tiguan, Taos, and Atlas. Route 2 in Montpelier and at montpeliervolkswagen.com.
18: It's been 6 months since the launch of TrumpRx, a federal website that offers deals on medication. But how much is it actually helping patients?
19: I wouldn't say that it's extremely common, but we are hearing from our members. They are having patients here and there come in seeking to access the TrumpRx price.
18: I'm Elsa Chang. An update on TrumpRx on All Things Considered from NPR News.
7: It's Morning Edition from NPR News. I'm Amy Martinez.
2: And I'm Michelle Martin, and it is Bastille Day. July 14th marks the anniversary of the start of the French Revolution. The country will also be watching their national team's World Cup match against Spain. But the traditional celebrations across France will be subdued because the country is fighting another heat wave and raging wildfires. NPR's Eleanor Beardsley reports.
20: Scientists say Europe is warming twice as fast as any other continent. Look no further than France for proof. The country is in its third spell of scorching weather since May. Wildfires are raging across the country, and not just in the south, which is typically at higher risk.
21: Dépannage de fumée épaisse à seulement 50 km de Paris. Et pour la première fois, dans le ciel d'Île-de-France, des canadairs.
20: The latest blaze to break out is the forest of Fontainebleau, famous for its rock climbing about 30 miles south of Paris. The fire is so intense that a major highway has been closed. News reports like this one from Channel France 2 showed smoke billowing over the 16th century Fontainebleau Chateau. Astonished residents watched iconic Canadair firefighting planes, typically associated with fighting southern fires, working for the first time in the Paris region. Instead of scooping water from the Mediterranean Sea, the planes are scooping water from the Seine River to dump on the fire. Canadian Rayanne Dupree lives in Fontainebleau.
0: Oh, we can really see the smoke and the Canadair is going back and forth, skimming the Seine, picking up water and flying to dump it. We can see the smoke. We can't quite smell it yet, but it's quite windy since yesterday, so this is the perfect storm.
20: Officials say wildfires have already scorched twice as much land this year as in the same period last year. Scientists with the EU's climate observation agency Copernicus say the frequent and prolonged heat waves are due to global warming caused by man-made greenhouse emissions, and Europe is warming faster because of changes in the oceanic and atmospheric currents that surround it. In cities, infrastructure is buckling in the intense heat. Neighborhoods across Paris have lost power. Trains have been canceled due to buckling tracks. Museums have curtailed hours because they can't control the heat. Three nuclear reactors have been shut down to prevent discharging excessively hot water into rivers already overheated. In the countryside of the Burgundy region, the stone villages are baking in the sun. Farmer Melissa Boise says she's never seen anything like this.
3: Non, jamais. Moi, je vois, j'ai des chevaux, donc on se pose la question, est-ce qu'on va pouvoir leur donner à boire, en fait?
20: Never, she says. I have horses and cows, and I don't know if I'll be able to give them enough to drink with all the restrictions, and we are actually feeding them from their winter hay rations because all the grass is burnt up. In the cities and countryside, the repeated crises brought on by weeks of temperatures hovering around 100 have left many people exhausted and fearful for the future. Bastille Day parades and fireworks have been canceled in many towns across France. So have the traditional dances known as the Bal des Pompiers held at the firehouses. This year, the firefighters are needed elsewhere. Eleanor Beardsley, NPR News, Burgundy.
7: Japan is running out of heirs to the throne. That could end the oldest continuous hereditary monarchy in the world. Its history goes back about 15 centuries. NPR's Anthony Kuhn reports that Japan's parliament is debating reforms aimed at ensuring a stable supply of imperial heirs.
22: The last young man in line for the throne is the emperor's nephew, 19-year-old Prince Hisahito. If Hisahito does not have a son and the law isn't changed, there could be no more heirs to the throne. Seiichiro Noboru, a former Japanese diplomat with ties to the imperial family, explains what that means.
23: Because he is the only one, there is a widely shared sense of crisis regarding the future survival of the imperial family.
22: Prime Minister Sanae Takaichi's administration has proposed two major changes to the imperial house law, the first substantial revisions in nearly 80 years. One would allow princesses to stay in the imperial family after they marry. The other would allow the imperial family to adopt male-line descendants from former branches of the imperial family. But Seiichi Noboru says there's a far simpler solution.
23: The crucial point is that if a female emperor were recognized, we wouldn't need to resort to such a complex adoption line.
22: The obvious candidate would be the emperor's 24-year-old daughter, Princess Aiko. Enthusiastic crowds often turn out for Aiko's public appearances. She majored in Japanese literature in college. She now works full-time for the Japanese Red Cross Society. Noboru says Princess Aiko is one reason most Japanese support the idea of female emperors. Polls show 60 to 90% are in favor of it. But Japan's first female prime minister, Sanae Takaichi, is not among them. In April, she told a ruling party convention,
24: "The unparalleled historic fact that the imperial line has been maintained through the male line for 126 generations is the foundation of the emperor's authority and legitimacy."
22: In fact, over the centuries, Japan has had 8 female emperors. But Japan's Meiji government ended that practice in 1889, in line with their vision of a modern, patriarchal nation. Noboru, the former diplomat, argues that barring women from the throne today violates constitutional guarantees against gender-based discrimination. And the constitution, he adds, is clear about where the emperor's authority comes from.
23: What the government is attempting to do clearly runs counter to public opinion. Article 1 of the Japanese Constitution states that the emperor is the symbol of the nation and that his position is determined by the will of the people.
22: Japan's constitution gives sovereignty to the people. The emperor is a figurehead. He's supposed to steer clear of politics. But Emperor Naruhito did weigh in on this one very carefully at a press conference last month.
5: I held a discussion about securing an adequate number of imperial family members can gain the understanding of the people.
22: Japan's lower house of parliament passed the revisions to the Imperial House Law on July 10th. The ruling coalition is pushing to have the upper house pass it by July 17th. Critics warn that if the bill is rammed through the legislature without proper debate, it could undermine public trust in the imperial system. Anthony Kuhn, NPR News.
7: This is Morning Edition from NPR News. I'm A. Martinez.
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2: Good morning. Thanks for being here with us today on Vermont Public. Just ahead, we'll hear Vermont Edition's Michaela LaFrac talk with one of the Democratic candidates for state auditor in Vermont's upcoming primary election, which is just around the corner on August 11th. Last hour, we heard from Tim Ash, and this hour, we'll hear from candidate Nicholas Grader. That's after the Farm and Garden Journal from the Eye on the Sky. 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
3: From the Fairbanks Museum in St. Johnsbury, this is the Eye on the Sky Farm and Garden Forecast. The sun rose this morning at 5:20. It'll set at 8:32 this evening, length of the day shortening to 15 hours and 12 minutes. Today's forecast features heat advisories for all areas outside the Adirondacks. Any clouds giving way to increasing amounts of sun, temperatures topping out 90 to 95. It'll feel more like 90s to near 100. Late today into this evening, strong thunderstorms developing through Quebec will spread southward into the Adirondacks, Route 2 and Route 302, some of them severe with damaging winds, hail, and some very heavy rain. These areas will see about 80% coverage, with rainfall amounts a quarter to three-quarters of an inch, locally higher possible, a stray shower tomorrow morning covering 30% of the area, rainfall amounts tomorrow less than a tenth of an inch, and then a few afternoon showers on Thursday. I'm meteorologist Mark Breen with an Eye on the Sky.
2: Good morning. This is Morning Edition on Vermont Public. I'm Aaliyah Papes. Vermont's primary election is in less than a month, on August 11th. On the Democratic ballot are two candidates for state auditor. The auditor is an independent government watchdog. They conduct audits of state government programs and departments to make sure tax dollars are spent efficiently. On the GOP side, it's an uncontested race. H. Brooke Page is the only Republican candidate. Vermont Edition's Michaela LaFrac recently interviewed both of the two Democratic candidates, Tim Ash of Burlington and Nicholas Grader of Williston. We're playing excerpts from both today on Morning Edition. Earlier, we heard from Tim Ash, and now we're going to play an excerpt of LaFrac's interview with Nick Grader. He's an accounting specialist for Heritage Automotive Group. He also runs the online golf content business, Hole 4.
4: Nick, why do you want to be Vermont's state auditor?
5: So it's pretty simple, and it's going to sound really political, but when I found out that I was going to have a daughter last year, kind of had this like realization, like, oh my God, having a daughter, I'm in Vermont. Like, I kind of want her to grow up in the same environment that I did. But now today, the financial reality for young families is substantially different from when I was a kid from my parents. So I kind of like took a little look in the mirror and was like, what can I do to be able to give my daughter that kind of life? And what can I do to help ease the burden for young families? What skills do I have that I can bring to the table? And what office can I hold that can help change things? So I feel like the auditor's office suits that for me. I think one of the biggest problems in the auditor's office is just the fact that most people don't know what the auditor's office does. So I want to change that. I want to modernize the communication in the office and make it easier for every Vermonter to understand how their state government is working for them and where it's not.
4: What makes you and your skill set uniquely qualified for this position?
5: I work full-time as an accounting specialist for Heritage Automotive Group. So my background in accounting is kind of where I feel like I can bring a little bit of that knowledge to the table, but ironically, I don't feel like that skill set is going to allow me to do what I want to do. So I also have a background in digital marketing. I've been creating content digitally for the better part of my entire life. I feel like I have the skills to be able to effectively communicate in the modern way where Vermonters are. There's obviously the traditional legacy media ways to communicate, like this, like your WCAX, like those legacy medias. But there's a lot of content out there that people consume in other ways, like social media, like Front Porch Forum, like Reddit even. I want to use those outlets to be able to reach Vermonters that aren't tuning into the legacy media outlets and allow them to understand how the Auditor's Office is working for them and how things in Vermont are really panning out.
4: Which governmental agency or office do you think has the greatest need for fresh scrutiny from the state auditor's office in terms of identifying waste or fraud?
5: So I would say that the waste part is where I would lean more. And I think the department that we could really look at is the Vermont Department of Corrections. For those that don't know, the overtime is getting a little bit out of control in the Department of Corrections. This is due to just unfortunate low staffing levels. I want to take a deeper look at that and see how are we managing that overtime, both from the financial side of things, but also from the safety side of things. I mean, when we're short-staffed and we have people that are protecting and overseeing those incarcerated, if we're short-staffed in that environment, that leaves safety holes for both those that are actually working in the facilities and those that are housed in the facilities. So I think the waste part may not be so much what I'm looking at. It may not even be so much fraud, but I believe that that's an area that we really should take a hard look at and see, how can we correct that overtime to save on that overtime dollars? But also, how can we correct the fact that we're kind of putting people in jeopardy by having a severe staffing shortage in our correction department?
4: Nick, one of the other topics that you have highlighted in your social media posts during your campaign for state auditor is campaign donations and the role of money, individuals' money in politics. You made a video highlighting the fact that you have fundraised the least of the three state auditor candidates, in part because you have asked people not to donate to your campaign. Why is that? And I mean, to be blunt, is that naive?
5: I understand it seems naive, and to be honest with you, a little bit extreme if you want to go that far. I just don't believe that money belongs in politics. I understand that there's a role that's in play because you, in theory, can't run a campaign with $0. So I'm definitely running it on the extreme because that's my moral. The videos that I've been making are just kind of trying to give Vermonters a better idea of like where money is coming from. I'll be honest with you, an opinion of mine is I really hate when out-of-state donors are contributing to statewide campaigns. I just don't believe that obviously some of those donors may be second-time residents here in the state of Vermont, and that's why they're donating, but I also just don't love that, so I just want to highlight that for Vermonters across all campaigns, just so people understand where money is coming from. But in my own campaign, yes, I've actually only received two donations from people that I've not asked to donate at all. It was a $25 donation from one person and then another $10 donation with here in the last week from another person. So yes, I've raised intentionally the least amount of money in my race, but that's just because I don't love money in politics. I think there's a crowd of people that probably would agree with me as well. I know that typically that theme is at the national level when we have major PACs and corporations donating to candidates. I don't think that's as big of an issue here in Vermont, but it's still moral that I believe in. So I have to run my campaign how I see fit.
2: That was Nicholas Grader, one of the two candidates in the Democratic primary for Vermont State Auditor. And you can find full-length interviews with both Democratic candidates in the Vermont Edition podcast feed and on our website. The Marketplace Morning Report is next. Then at 9, we turn to NewsHour from the BBC. On today's show, a trip to Kenya for a look at the secrets of the ant trade. That's coming up in the 9 o'clock hour. We have funding this morning from St. Michael's College, helping educate teachers who will shape tomorrow's leaders. 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It's 8:51.
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7: From Marketplace in Washington, I'm Kimberly Adams. Federal Reserve officials are split on the direction interest rates should go. The Iran war is once again pushing up oil prices, and Americans are increasingly expecting inflation to remain high. That's the backdrop to Fed Chair Kevin Warsh's first appearance in front of Congress as the new head of the central bank later this morning. Marketplace's Nova Safo has more.
8: At the House Financial Services Committee today and the Senate Banking Committee tomorrow, Kevin Warsh is likely to face questions over a number of immediate and long-term concerns. Immediate ones include the direction of interest rates and where inflation might be headed. The minutes from the last meeting of the Fed's interest-setting committee showed sharp divisions, with half supporting raising rates by the end of the year. Some policymakers were also worried about the impact of artificial intelligence. Longer term, Warsh has committed to reforming how the Fed does its work, including how it communicates with the public. Warsh wants the Fed to say less. Last week, the central bank announced the names of 15 experts from outside the Fed who will lead task forces considering various reforms. The names include Obama-era appointees and former central bankers from Brazil, India, and the UK. I'm Nova Safo for Marketplace.
7: Let's do the numbers. Dow, S&P, and NASDAQ futures are mixed, with the Dow future down 88 points and the NASDAQ future up 1.3%. The 10-year Treasury yield is down at 4.57%. Markets are likely reacting to new inflation data we just received. The Consumer Price Index is out and says that prices decreased 0.4% in June, the largest one-month decrease since April of 2020.
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7: The way U.S. aid is distributed to countries around the world has changed significantly since the beginning of President Trump's second term, with cuts to global food and health aid. And the United States has withdrawn from international agreements and organizations that support health care in developing countries. For the aid that is flowing, the terms are changing. According to reporting by ProPublica, a series of new agreements between the United States and various African countries is tying funding to access to those countries' health data. For more on this, I'm joined by the two reporters behind the investigation, Sharon Lerner and Anna Maria Berry-Jester. Good morning.
9: Thanks for having us.
10: Thank you.
7: Anna Maria, can you tell me about these deals and how you discovered them?
9: So last year, the Trump administration dismantled USAID, which was, you know, the largest provider of foreign aid in the world. And it was the primary mechanism through which the U.S. gave aid to other countries. And in September, they announced that they were doing something new in its place, this thing called the America First Global Health Strategy. And that as part of that, they would be signing agreements with individual countries to provide the aid that they previously provided, usually through NGOs and nonprofits. The agreements have been largely kept secret. The U.S. has refused to release them publicly. We were able to see a handful of the agreements with the countries and also these sort of other agreements that go with them. So there's a data sharing agreement and a specimen sharing agreement with a lot of countries.
7: What kind of data are we talking about?
9: We were able to see the data agreement with Uganda. And one of the things that several data privacy experts told us was fairly shocking to them is that it requires access to the United States. It gives direct logins to the nation's healthcare systems, like their data system. So we're talking about, you know, medical records, lab data, data collected by community health workers. And the agreements call for that data to be de-identified, meaning, you know, masking who exactly the data belongs to. But there are problems with that.
7: Sharon, why are these agreements raising the alarm in some of these countries?
10: The people we spoke with in Africa and people who are experts in digital privacy around the world have said that the agreements leave Africans vulnerable to breaches and other misuses of their information. So there's a lot of concern about the potential for accessing this information inappropriately.
7: Why does the United States want this data so much?
10: The State Department has told us that they need the data to provide care and to fulfill their obligations. The State Department has openly said that it intends through these agreements and through its new America First approach to make the U.S. more prosperous and to promote American health innovations. So we know that they are bringing in private companies to a degree that they have never before. We know that some of the companies will be employing AI and other new technologies and may need and use the data in ways that we don't quite understand yet.
7: It's hard not to read your reporting and think that we've almost created a new global currency of this health data, especially given how valuable mass troves of data like this are in the world of AI. Somebody's making money off of this.
10: I think that many companies will make money off it. We just don't quite know who yet and how much.
7: Sharon Lerner and Anna Maria Berry-Jester are both reporters with ProPublica. Thank you so much for taking the time to speak with me.
10: Thanks so much for having us.
7: We'll have more from Sharon and Anna Maria, including how these agreements are playing out in the midst of an Ebola outbreak in West Africa and Central Africa. It'll be in our Marketplace Morning Report podcast feed. Our producers are Emma Condon, Tamar Fagan, Ashley Rodriguez, Ariana Rosas, and Erica Soderstrom. Our senior producer is Alex Schroeder, and our supervising senior producer is Meredith Gerritsen-Morby. In Washington, I'm Kimberly Adams with the Marketplace Morning Report. 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
2: It's a minute before 9 o'clock. I'm Aaliyah Papes, in for Jen Jarecki this morning, and glad to be with you on listener-supported Vermont Public. What is a fossil? How are fossils formed, and where are they found? Join Vermont Public's Kids Podcast, But Why, for an event all about fossils. 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
11: Welcome to NewsHour from the BBC World Service. I'm Rebecca Kesby. Today, more US strikes on Iran, more Iranian attacks on tankers in the Gulf. Is the US-Iran war back on? And will President Trump's plan to charge a 20% toll for ship protection in the Strait of Hormuz work?
12: This is a fee for protection, but if you look at the reality on the ground the last 24 hours, it's very clear that the U.S. cannot provide such protection.
11: Also, President Macron of France says Europe has had a strategic awakening as French military power is paraded on Bastille Day. Demonstrations in the U.S. state of Maine after a man was shot and killed by ICE agents. And Gus, the T-Rex fossil, goes up for auction.
13: Gus is a 38-foot-long, 12.5-foot-tall T-Rex. It's one of the largest and most complete ever found. It's a monster.
11: First, the main world news.
14: BBC News with Emily Thomas. Iranian state media say U.S. missiles have struck the port city of Bushehr and Bandar Abbas as Iran and the United States battle for control of the Strait of Hormuz. It follows U.S. assertions that it struck military sites across Iran overnight. Iran said it targeted U.S. military facilities in Bahrain and Jordan. Here's Frank Gardner.
15: Once again, Iran is playing a weak hand surprisingly well. Although totally outmatched by the U.S. militarily, it is achieving some strategic advantage over its adversary. It's doing this by yet again making the Strait of Hormuz a dangerous place to transit, unless ships abide by its new rules and sail by the northern route to be inspected and then possibly having to pay a fee. A renewed U.S. naval blockade will hurt Iran's already struggling economy. But Iran knows that a paralyzed strait will also impact the rest of the world, with oil price hikes as well as Donald Trump's fortunes at the midterm elections in less than 4 months' time.
14: The WHO emergencies chief says the true number of Congolese Ebola cases could be up to four times higher than the official tally. Kinshasa authorities say more than 700 people have died. Mimi Swaby reports.
16: The Congolese health authorities say the number of confirmed Ebola cases is 1,963. The Ebola outbreak spread to two new provinces this week, including the populous northeastern city of Kisangani, with four new cases of the virus confirmed there. Officials warn that community transmission continues to drive the epidemic.
14: China has expelled a former top official from the ruling Communist Party in Xinjiang province. Ma Xingrui was removed from all his posts following an anti-corruption investigation. And Barasa Natarajan reports.
17: Chinese state media says Ma Xingrui is accused of helping family members purchase homes at below market prices, bribery and paying for sex. He's also alleged to have sought benefits for others in business operations, project contracting and job promotion. He's the third Politburo member to be purged since 2025 as part of President Xi's anti-corruption campaign that's seen a string of high-ranking officials put under investigation or punished. There has been no comment from Mr. Ma, who was placed under investigation in April over suspected violation of law and discipline, the Communist Party's euphemism for corruption.
14: Health officials in Gaza say at least seven people have been killed in an Israeli strike on a police station in the northern town of Jabalia. Witnesses told the BBC an Israeli drone had fired four missiles at a gathering point for police near a busy market. The Hamas-run Interior Ministry in Gaza says that one of those killed was the head of the police station in Jabalia refugee camp. This is the latest world news from the BBC.
2: And I'm Aaliyah Papes with Vermont Public News. Today is shaping up to be another hot day. The National Weather Service office in Burlington has issued a heat advisory till 8 p.m. tonight. Temperatures are expected to reach into the 90s. Combined with high humidity, that could feel like more than 100 degrees. The hottest part of the day will occur between 2 p.m. and 7 p.m. The Weather Service urges people to take precautions, to stay hydrated, and find more weather resources at weather.gov. A coalition advocating to keep Brattleboro Memorial Hospital's birthing center open is hosting a rally this morning ahead of the hospital's open board meeting at 11 a.m. The hospital announced earlier this month its plans to shutter labor and delivery services within the year due to financial challenges. Vermont Public reporter Lola DeFore recently talked about it on Vermont This Week. She says many rural hospitals have had to close maternity wards because of declining birth rates, staffing challenges, and other issues. But she says these closures can hurt families.
18: I think we talk a lot about things closing down or going away in rural parts of the state, but birthing centers are probably one of the most elemental ones, right? Like, you need a safe place to give birth.
2: Hospital officials have said they're committed to exploring alternatives to closing maternity services and are in talks with the state. Today's weather: periods of morning clouds, then sunshine mixing with clouds, hot and humid, a rising chance of late day showers and thunderstorms in Quebec, edging into northern areas. Highs today in the low to mid 90s, a few 80s closer to the mountains, though it will feel hotter because of the humidity. And tonight, numerous showers and thunderstorms from the Adirondacks, Route 2 and 302 North. Storms may contain damaging winds, hail, and heavy rain. Lows tonight in the 60s to low 70s.
11: Hello and welcome to NewsHour live from the BBC World Service in London. I'm Rebecca Kesby. At what point do the tensions in the Gulf and the exchanges of fire constitute a full resumption of the US-Iran war? Some may argue it's already resumed. President Trump declared last week the ceasefire is over. And last night, the US military carried out another wave of strikes on Iranian military targets, its third consecutive night of US bombing. And explosions have been heard along the Iranian coast in the past few hours. Meanwhile, Iranian forces have targeted two tankers from the UAE in the Strait of Hormuz today, and US facilities as well in Bahrain. It's also fired ballistic missiles at US facilities in Jordan. The government there saying four missiles were intercepted with no damage to civilians. Well, yesterday, President Trump said he was bringing back his naval blockade and plans to charge a 20% fee to Iranian and allied traffic passing through the Strait of Hormuz. That's due to come into force this evening.
19: We're hitting them very hard. We had a deal yesterday or the day before yesterday. It was all done. And then they broke up that deal immediately because they found out there was something in the deal they didn't like. And they're wired differently, and we're not going to put up with it. We are just going forward. We're attacking them tonight. We're taking out all of their capability for anything having to do with the strait, with the Hormuz Strait.
11: Well, oil prices are up again as a result of the latest tensions. And where do all these attacks on vessels in the Gulf leave international shipping? I've been speaking to Lars Jensen, chief executive of Vespucci Maritime Shipping Company, and I asked him for his assessment. Is the war back on between the US and Iran?
12: It seems that we are back to square one. We're basically back to where this started.
11: Right, which is incredibly bad news for international shipping.
12: Yes, and following the memorandum of understanding, at least there was an uptick in some vessel traffic through the Strait of Hormuz, nowhere near the normality, but an uptick that has basically been turned completely off over the last 24 hours. So we are down to almost no vessels crossing.
11: Yes, we've just had the data through from yesterday saying that 9 fuel tankers or cargo ships got through the Strait of Hormuz yesterday. But in terms of what's being proposed now, the government of Oman today is calling for all parties to respect and abide by international law regarding navigation in Hormuz. Where does that leave the proposal by President Trump to charge 20% on all vessels passing through Hormuz? That's supposed to be coming into effect, he says, later today.
12: Yeah, the proposal by Trump is absolutely unworkable from any realistic angle for multiple reasons. First of all, there is no legal basis at all for doing this. Secondly, in doing this, that would mean the U.S. does exactly what they have been criticizing Iran for doing and been claiming that Iran's approach was illegal. From a financial perspective, this is totally unworkable for anyone. If you look at oil, for example, that would de facto mean a 20% increase in oil price on all oil from the Middle East. If you look at it on an annual perspective, you're talking $100 billion in protection tax. It's even worse if you look at container ships. If you look at cargo from, for example, China to Dubai, that would then have a 7-fold increase. So instead of paying $1,400 in freight rates, which was the norm before the war, you would now pay more than $12,000 in freight rate plus tax. So it would be financially completely unworkable. And last but not least, this is a fee for protection. But if you look at the reality on the ground the last 24 hours, it's very clear that the U.S. cannot provide such protection.
11: Well, yes, let's talk about that because we've had a number of tankers attacked in the past few hours. Is it obvious how much damage they've sustained and how serious are these attacks on the tankers?
12: Yeah, the information that has come out, I mean, the information has been coming out last few hours, but it seems the attacks took place during the night and late last evening. 3 tankers were hit. 2 of them, the Iranians have said they targeted with cruise missiles. Both of them caught fire. Fire is under control, but on one of these tankers, it unfortunately killed one of the seafarers and injured 8 others. Then you have a third tanker that it's unclear exactly how they were hit, so whether they were hit by a missile or went into a mine, we simply don't know.
11: Right. And of course, all of this has an impact on the insurance costs as well, which is another cost going on international shipping.
12: It is. But in the situation we're in now, which is the same as early on in the war, the insurance premium is actually quite irrelevant for most. The decision for almost all shipping lines in this situation is to preserve the life and welfare of the seafarers. So it doesn't really matter how high the insurance premium is. When you are targeted by missiles the way you are now, most responsible shipping lines will simply not go through, irrespective of what the insurance is.
11: Lars Jensen, there, CEO of Vespucci Maritime Shipping Company. Well, to get a view from Iran, we spoke to Fouad Izzadi. He's Professor of American Studies at the University of Tehran. And I began by asking him if he thought Iran and the United States are now back to full-blown hostilities.
20: Yes, we are. The ceasefire was born almost in a serious distress. Pete Hegseth, the Secretary of War, threatened to attack Iran 5 hours after Trump signed the agreement, which was against Article 1. Under Article 1 of the agreement, you were not supposed to threaten the other side, and this is what U.S. Secretary of War did. So the United States has started violating the MOU from day one until today. They attacked Iran last night, the night before.
1: Right.
20: We have lost over 30 civilians in the attacks in the last number of nights.
1: I suppose the point is, though, that many analysts assessed that Iran had actually emerged pretty strong after this war and up until the point of the memorandum of understanding. You know, the Iranian government didn't topple. It's still in place. The Iranians proved that they can block the Strait of Hormuz at will when they want to. The country's kept its long-range missiles and also had promises of economic concessions coming their way as a result of the MOU. That's all in jeopardy now, though, isn't it? That's what I mean by, is this unnecessary to be, you know, continuing to try and block Hormuz?
20: Iran is not trying to block Hormuz. Iran wants to make sure that the Iranian territory is not attacked. Iran wants to make sure that ships go to the Strait of Hormuz without problems. It was the United States that attacked Iran illegally. It was the United States that blockaded Iranian ports, which is an act of war. And when a country is attacked, that country will respond. And Iran has said to the ships that if you go through Iranian route in the Strait of Hormuz, they can pass without any problems. The problem started when United States wanted to create an American corridor. And United States was forcing ships to use the American corridor because they want to control the Strait of Hormuz, because Trump wants to make money out of the Strait of Hormuz. This is not the analysis of an Iranian professor. This is what Trump is saying in black and white. He wants to get 20% from the ships that go to the Strait of Hormuz.
1: That's Fouad Azadi there, Professor of American Studies at the University of Tehran, speaking to us a short time ago. Now, did Iran use malicious tracking tactics to locate US military personnel in the Gulf region during the recent war? Because of the targeting of US military bases in the region, many US servicemen and women were staying in hotels, some of which were bombed. Did Iran use commercial location data to identify US phones roaming outside their home networks and tailored advertising to work out where they were? The Financial Times has been looking into this, and we're joined live now by Mehul Srivastava, the paper's senior foreign affairs correspondent. Mehul, welcome to the programme. Can you talk us through how this would work, first of all?
21: Yeah, thanks for having me. You know, it took us a little while to piece this together, but what we found was that there are these roaming agreements that exist between Iranian telecoms networks and a whole bunch of Middle Eastern telecoms networks that allow telephones that are functioning perfectly normally to be tracked via what are called SS7 pings. We've had a couple of anonymous sources confirmed to us and get some data backing it up to show that there were a large number of these SS7 pings traveling around these telecoms networks, which allow you to locate a specific phone, to figure out whether or not the phone has a roaming agreement, whether or not you are able to connect to the network. And that gives you a rough location of where that person is. And separately, we also found that the Department of Defense in the U.S. has already admitted that during the early days of the war, they knew that adversaries were using something called ad tech to track some of their the locations of some of these personnel.
1: Right.
21: And to be clear, they never quite confirmed to anybody if these attacks, you know, were immediately preceded by this tracking. But this is something that's quite worrying.
1: Yeah, I mean, so it seems as if this was a known risk then, because it does sound as if it was relatively easy to do. What does this expose in terms of the security of military personnel?
21: Not just military personnel. These are phones that are functioning perfectly normally. You would think a phone needs to be hacked for something like this. But we quote an ex-CIA analyst, Michael Stokes, who describes it as digital exhaust, you know, little footprints your phones leave as you're kind of traveling through a country, your location, your Wi-Fi networks that you log into, your a lot of things about your personal identity. This is then rebundled and resold into commercial data, which can then be probed to find exactly where you are. This has been true for about 10 years. American senators have been warning about this. And for various reasons that are tied to politics, it has not been resolved. In this one particular theater of battle, it turns out to have been abused by America's adversaries. Our sources tell us that it was Iran. And there's a huge amount of concern from two senators, lawmakers, that we quote in our story, saying that the American Department of Defense should have taken greater steps to make sure this doesn't happen.
1: Mm. And what would those steps be? I mean, what's the solution? I guess, what, not using personal phones at all, or only using local phones?
21: Well, absolutely. There's this idea in America called government-furnished equipment, and you could require that government-furnished equipment not leak this sort of sensitive data, especially locations. But people are on long deployments. They use their smartphones to stay in touch with their families. They want to get in touch with their banks, etc. And this does leak all this kind of digital footprints that can be tracked by somebody who is as agile an adversary as Iran. And to be clear, this is something that the American government, the British government, the French government, all kinds of governments do to track their adversaries. Mm. And this is the complexity of modern life. You have a smartphone in a war zone, and it pinpoints your exact location.
1: Very briefly, I guess it also puts civilians at risk if military personnel are staying in hotels as well.
21: Yeah, this came up quite a bit during the early days of the war, because it turns out that when American personnel were placed in hotels like the Crown Plaza in Manama, hotels in Erbil, etc., and those hotels were then attacked, mm-hmm. whether or not they were tracked via this digital surveillance, it puts the civilians at that hotel at risk, it puts the staff at the hotel at risk, it puts the hotel itself at risk in the city centre.
1: Good to speak to you, Mehul. Thank you so much for coming on. That's Mehul Srivastava there from the Financial Times.
3: It's been 6 months since the launch of TrumpRx, a federal website that offers deals on medication. But how much is it actually helping patients?
4: I wouldn't say that it's extremely common, but we are hearing from our members. They are having patients here and there come in seeking to access the TrumpRx price.
3: I'm Elsa Chang. An update on TrumpRx on All Things Considered from NPR News.
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1: This is Rebecca Kesby with NewsHour live from the BBC. Now, within the next hour or so, the fossilised remains of a Tyrannosaurus rex will go up for auction at Sotheby's in New York. The T-Rex, named Gus, was discovered back in 2021 on a ranch in South Dakota and was then excavated. 67 million years ago, Gus would have been roaming about looking for his next meal. Now his remains go under the hammer and he's been valued at about $30 million, but could end up fetching far more than that. A few years ago, it was mainly museums that would be bidding for dinosaur remains. Now, super rich private collectors are also keen on acquiring them, which is pushing up the price. Cassandra Hatton is global head of natural history for the auction house.
23: I think people have the misconception that you just dig a hole and you pull a skeleton out. And that is not at all how it happens. Gus is a 38-foot long, 12.5-foot tall T-Rex. It's one of the largest and most complete ever found at 61%, with those bones making up 75 to 80% of the mass of the animal. It's a monster.
1: A magnificent monster. Well, we can speak now live to Dr. Tori Herridge, who's a paleontologist at the University of Sheffield in the north of England, and Dr. Fionn Smithick is an independent paleontologist. They both join us live. So how are people feeling about this auction then today that Gus could be, well, he's valued at 30 million, but he could be sold for far more than that. Tori, do you feel comfortable with this?
24: I think we're quite used to it by now, and to a certain degree, these fossils have come up and they go for large sums. It seems to be the market value of beautifully prepared, complete specimens. Now, what's interesting there, of course, is that means that only a very small subset of people in the world can really afford them. And it's certainly not museums.
1: Well, that's the thing, isn't it? I mean, is the danger that it takes these things out of the public domain and people won't have access to them, including scientists and researchers?
24: Well, I mean, I think what is absolutely clear is there are very few institutions, maybe with the few exceptions of museums, maybe in the Middle East, who actually had the funds themselves. So even if a museum were to acquire the specimen, it would have to be through some kind of philanthropy or gift. To put it into context, the Natural Museum in London gets about £45 million a year from the government for its operations. So they can't buy a $30 million T-Rex. Yeah. They wouldn't be able to open their doors without any extra funds. So, I mean, if it doesn't get donated by whoever ends up purchasing the T-Rex, then yes, it will effectively be lost from scientific study and from the chance to inspire a future generation of paleontologists. If it ends up in a vault as an investment item, or if it ends up in someone's private property where no one can visit or study it, then it is effectively lost to the world. It's certainly lost to science, and it could have, might as well have stayed in the ground.
1: Well, Fionn, let's come to you, because I mean, I suppose one of the key things about this is that it actually does cost quite a lot of money to dig up something like this in the first place, doesn't it?
0: It costs a huge amount of time, effort and skill for something like this. I think, as was mentioned in the piece, people don't understand the amount of effort and work that goes into finding, preparing and conserving specimens to the level that these are. I'm not involved with the North American dinosaurs myself, but I understand that this specimen took three years to excavate and countless hours to put back together and to conserve. So there is a huge amount of work that goes into this. But yes, it is the debate around these super high value ones and people coming into the market now and pushing the price up so high that museums are priced out, that sort of turbocharged all of this.
1: Yeah, I mean, we won't know how much he goes for in the end, but I mean, people are anticipating that it will be way over the 30 million mark. And again, I suppose that does mean that, you know, potentially

0: This is Vermont Edition. I'm Michaela LaFrac. When you think pro-rodeo, you might imagine Texas or Montana. Rodeos aren't so common east of the Mississippi. But for more than 50 years, seasoned riders have descended on Castleton, Vermont each summer to participate in the Pond Hill Ranch Rodeo. It's an officially sanctioned rodeo event with more competitors than most other rodeos in New England. This hour, we're going to learn about rodeo culture in our region. Later, you'll hear from two teenagers who ride with Vermont's High School Rodeo Association. But first, we'll start things off with a dispatch from our intern, Alia Khanna. She recently visited Pond Hill Ranch, which is 2,000 acres in the hills of Castleton. It's a fifth-generation business run by the O'Rourke family. Pond Hill is the largest horse leasing and sales service east of the Mississippi. It's also Vermont's only host of professional rodeos. Alia brings us this story.
1: It's July 4th, and I'm driving up a long dirt road to celebrate Independence Day in a very American fashion. I'm going to a rodeo. A cowboy on horseback guides attendees like me to their parking spaces. For over 50 years, Pond Hill Ranch has hosted rodeos sanctioned by the Professional Rodeo Association. Pond Hill is one of few pro rodeo events in the Northeast, and the only one in Vermont. Competitors come from as far away as Texas. The rodeo starts at 7:30 p.m. on Saturdays and runs for 10 weeks between July 4th and Labor Day. It's half an hour before the event, and the stands are already full. Speed event riders are preparing for their opening ceremony, and the bronc and bull riders gather in a pen, chatting. The announcer, John Mancini, sits in a booth above the bucking chutes, overlooking the arena.
2: Good evening, rodeo players. How are we on a Saturday night? We are just one song away from kicking off the 2026 season here at the Pond Hill Pro Rodeo.
1: Mancini gives a rundown of each event.
3: The first event, they call it the Wild Man's event, and for good reason, because it's a special breed of cowboy who wants to get on the back of a bucking horse here in the bareback event. You may wonder, what is going to hold them on? The only thing holding that bareback rider onto the back of the horse is what we call a bareback rigging.
1: Here's Carson Munger, a novice bronc rider from Hudson Falls, New York.
4: I love just the feeling of the adrenaline. The adrenaline's my favorite thing. I love the feeling of, you know, I could get hurt, you know, but I can, you know, it's like fighting a dragon.
3: Oh, wow. Well, he came down at 4.1. 4.1 for Mr. Munger. I'll tell you what.
1: All these competitors are adrenaline junkies. Whether they're racing around barrels as quickly as possible or holding on to a bucking horse for dear life, it's all about that rush.
5: I'm Randy. This is the first time I've ridden since last year. So just getting back on is a hurdle. I can't jump to the right. If a bull jumps to the left, I'm good. But he jumped out and went to the right, and I couldn't ride. It's the first one of the season, so it's good. It's different for, like, the horse riders. They lock their hand in. They're stuck before they even get out. So it's a whole different ride. Bull riding, I can let go at any time.
1: Pond Hill Ranch started hosting rodeos in 1968. On any given night, there are nearly 20 bull riders and more than a dozen bronc riders. Rodeos across the country struggle to get novice competitors. At Pond Hill, that's not the case. Novice riders come here to get more experience. Knowing Pond Hill will help nurture their career. Taylor is a bull rider from New Hampshire. In the rush before the event, I only catch his first name.
6: It's just you and the bull out there, really. Like, it's, you can't blame anybody else but yourself out there, you know? It's definitely a single-handed sport.
1: Up next is barrel racing, a women's event. The goal? Ride your horse around three barrels in a clover pattern as quickly as possible without knocking the barrels down. That results in a 5-second time penalty. The average time for this event is 16 seconds.
7: I'm Shelby Moody. I'm from Proctor, Vermont. I compete in barrel racing. The adrenaline and speed is definitely where it's at, but the love of the horse is pretty good.
2: You can rock it, you just can't knock it. It's a clean run to the finish line!
7: with a horse, you got to work together. You kind of got to see how the horse and you work together. You kind of have to have a click with them.
1: Tons of local parents bring their kids to watch the rodeo.
3: Yeah, I'll tell you, the great thing about rodeo, it is a family sport through and through.
1: John Mancini means that literally. His own son is competing.
3: Representing the Northeast, the New York State High School Rodeo Association, and yes, this is my son. Come on, Spencer, I'm rooting for you, buddy.
1: Pond Hill Ranch is a family business. The O'Rourkes are involved in every aspect. Harry produces the shows. His nephews are the pickup men. They herd the stock out of the ring. His sister works the payout window. And the next generation drives the pony-led buggy through the ring to drop off and pick up barrels. The rodeo starts wrapping up around 11. Night has fallen, and people are talking about the events they saw.
8: She was running around the arena.
3: All right, Castle Timber Monson, this is our final bareback rider of the night. Let's have a little contest. Let's see just how loud you guys can get when that chute gate opens up tonight. Are you guys up for it? Awesome. Good deal.
1: I catch a father and son on their way out. Harry Ogilvy and his father, Hank.
9: Oh, we've been coming here for years. They put on a very good show here.
1: And Harry is right. They sure know how to entertain at Pond Hill. The competitors untack their horses and load them into their trailers. They'll be back again for their next adrenaline rush and another chance at a win. For Vermont Public, I'm Ali Akana.
0: Well, if you were listening to that and thinking about your own experiences at the rodeo growing up, or maybe you have a question about how they work, give us a call at 800-639-2211. You can also send us an email this hour to vermontedition@vermontpublic.org. We're joined now by the man behind Pond Hill Ranch and Rodeo, Harry O'Rourke. Harry, welcome.
10: Yes, thanks for having me.
0: Yeah, so glad to have you. So you have been working at this ranch your entire life. Tell us about the family history.
10: Yeah, well, our great-grandfather started buying some land up this way, mm-hmm. and stuff. And then our grandfather took hold on some more and got some more land, and they were more like farmers and stuff, and traded some draft horses and stuff like that. But our parents are the one that really built the business, my mom and dad. And they passed away after they did, and there's five of us now that run the ranch itself and stuff. Along, we got some nephews. I got some nephews and stuff that are along with it. So it's good. It's a family event.
0: How old do you think you were when you first got on a horse?
10: I wouldn't know. It would be pretty darn, yeah, right when I was born, I guess, probably.
0: Yeah. So you used to compete as a bronc rider, right?
10: Just a little bit. Got on a few horses here and there and stuff like that, and did some roping like that as well.
0: Yeah.
10: I got a brother did that as well, too, and some sisters did it, stuff like that. Now we've gotten older, so it's ready for some guys that are younger to do this.
0: So I have never gotten on a horse that has one goal in mind, which is bucking its rider off. It sounds terrifying to me. Can you, as best you can, describe the feeling of getting on a horse like that, knowing that what it's trying to do?
10: Yeah, it's like you were talking through this deal before. It's that wondering what he's going to do. I mean, you can't, especially in the bareback bronc riding. I mean, you put your hand inside of what they call a rigging, and you wedge your hand in there, and that horse can weave or buck or might rear over or might stand still. You know, you just don't know what he's going to do. And if you come in with timing on that horse, everything is smoother than you might think, you know, but you got to be a good hand to do so. The novice guys that are just trying, that's what they're trying to do. But it takes some. You know, this sport is all about being a horseman and being able to read a horse, and it's the same with the bull riding as well. You know what I mean? Yeah. That's where it started out, you know, cowboys that train horses or get horses like that and know what cattle's like. So that's what it's all about.
0: So the animals that are involved in a rodeo, they go through a lot, as do the humans. How do you make sure that the horses that you all are working with are well and taken good care of, despite what they're being asked to do in front of a big crowd?
10: Them horses are raised like that, and not every horse is going to buck or do anything.
0: Yeah.
10: I mean, that's in their blood and stuff, and they probably got as good a life as anybody can ever have. I mean, our horses, for instance, if they go out 8 minutes and at a time, and we only probably buck them maybe 5 or 6 times a year, so that's a pretty good living for anybody. Wish I had a job like that.
0: Me too. Well, right,
10: exactly.
0: Pond Hill Ranch
10: is big pastures and stuff, and if you have to come look at our horses, they're big and fat and stout and stuff, and we're in the horse business, so we love them bucking horses. I mean, that's our hobby, or might want to say, I mean, it's a business, but we all like that and stuff, and we think we're pretty proud of them, actually.
0: Well, that's what I was going to ask you about next. So you all are the largest horse leasing service in the East. So you're caring for hundreds of horses, right? Can you kind of give us a sense of the scale there of all the space and supplies and staff that it takes to do what you do?
10: Yeah, like I said, we got a bigger family and stuff like that. And we got some people that work for us as well. But we lease horses all over the Northeast. I mean, we've got them in 11 states right now, and so they're saddle horses. You know, they're going to children's camps and resorts and dude ranches and stuff like that, and a few private people as well. So they're strung out for the summer, and then they come back to the ranch, and we take care of them, put them on grass and stuff like that. We rent a lot of ground, and then when it comes winter, we bring them back to other farms that we have and stuff, and we keep them for the spring year, that's all.
0: Mm. We're talking with Harry O'Rourke of Pond Hill Ranch and Rodeo. It's in Castleton, Vermont. Harry, I know a lot of folks listening right now grew up going to the rodeo in the summer times there in Castleton. But we also have lots of folks who probably have never been. And I'm wondering if you might have any advice, might be a funny word, but thoughts for somebody who is planning to come to Pond Hill for the very first time this summer and doesn't quite know what they're getting into.
10: Right. Sure. Sure. It's a great thing for a family to come, or if you're out of state and want to come to a rodeo or just never have been. For one, we're way up in the mountains and stuff, and you come into Castleton, Vermont. It's a small town. Go by the college and get down a dirt road and go 3 miles up mountains and stuff. And then when you get up here, we're pretty proud of what we got up there. It's, you know, you can see a long, long ways away and stuff like that. And, there's horses in the fields and stuff like that. It's it'll make you feel like you're out in the Midwest somewhere.
0: Yeah.
10: And, that puts everything in perspective when you get here, and, we'll get you, there'll be guys on horseback that tell you where to park and stuff like that. And you go in, and we got some great concessions that are from this area that are very well known and stuff like that. We start the rodeo at 7:30. If you're new at this, you should get here early. 6 o'clock or so would be good to get yourself a good seat, because we do fill them each and every week. So, if you want to do that and a person wants to see the sunset, you know, sit on that side as you come in, and you'll be able to see a sunset that you couldn't believe here. So that kind of sets the tone of things, and rodeo starts right at 7:30, and then it'll be up to you folks to see if you like it or don't. You know, this event is really come on. the younger generation has took a hold too of this, and it's not going to go backwards. I think it's been really good for us in the last for years and years, but the last few years through COVID and stuff, people got out and they're ready to see things, and that's one great sport to see.
0: Well, speaking of young people getting involved in the rodeo, in just a few minutes, we'll talk with some teens from our area who are competing in rodeo events all around the country. But on the subject of advice for first timers going to Pond Hill, I'm just going to add a little bit of my own, Harry. About 15 years ago, I got into a fender bender in the while I was trying to park at Pond Hill with a massive truck. So I would just say, like you said, listen to those guys on horseback who are telling you where to park.
10: That's right. That's the truth, too. Like I said, it's not, you won't see pavement when you get to us. You know, you're out in the field and you get grass underneath you and that kind of thing. So, you know, the traditional, you know, we ranch ourselves and stuff, and we're pretty proud of that, and we want to keep it that way. You know what I mean? When you come in, you can see that you're at a real ranch. Again, you know, there's dude ranches to go to and stuff like that, and we give trail rides too, but we ranch ourselves for a living. You know, we keep a lot of cattle as well and stuff like that, so it's pretty neat, and we're pretty proud to say we're the only ones in the Northeast that do this kind of stuff, you know, that really ranch for a living. Yeah. And have the rodeos and all that stuff with it.
0: Well, Harry, I know you all are busy this time of year, so I really appreciate you taking some time to talk with us today, and good luck with the rest of the summer season.
10: Yeah, well, thank you very much, and come see us. Look things up, and if you got any questions, just give us a call, okay? And we'll tell you just what's going on.
0: Thanks, Harry. That's Harry O'Rourke of Pond Hill Ranch and Rodeo. They have rodeos every Saturday evening in the summer through Labor Day weekend. And if you grew up going to the rodeo, maybe you were there as a participant or you were sitting in the stands watching, give us a call. Tell us what you remember. 800-639-2211 is our number. You can also email vermontedition@vermontpublic.org. Coming up, we'll be talking with two rising rodeo stars. Stay with us.
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0: Welcome back to Vermont Edition. I'm Michaela LaFrac. This hour, we're talking rodeo on the radio. We're joined now by two high school students, 16-year-old Aaron Hance from Westport, New York, just across the lake from Vergennes, and 14-year-old Peyton Nichols is from Worcester, Vermont. They're in our Montpelier studio, and they're here representing the Vermont High School Rodeo Association. It's the only rodeo team of its kind in New England. Peyton and Aaron, thanks so much for talking with us.
15: Hi, thank you guys for having us.
16: Yes, thank you.
0: And we'd love to hear from you this hour, too. If you have questions about the horse

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1: Probably when he was a teenager, he was team roping up in New York, and he did that pretty much his entire life up until, I mean, he was elderly and just couldn't really do it any longer. And then he kind of passed horses on to my mom, who then passed that on to me when we were in Nebraska, and we moved back up to Vermont. And then, yeah, I mean, he just kind of inspired me to start it and continue with it. Mm.
2: Has he given you any good advice?
1: Well, when you're roping, don't miss your cow.
2: That's probably smart.
1: Yeah, I think it's very good advice, honestly.
2: And Aaron, how long have you been riding?
3: About the same as Peyton. Is actually went to the barn before I went to my house when I came home from the hospital as
2: really?
3: A baby. Yep.
2: Wait, what's the story there? Why'd you go to the barn first?
3: Just to see the horses.
2: And what got you into riding? It sounds like it's also a family affair for you.
3: So my mom has been riding ever since she was a kid. She actually started Western, and then she fell in love with English. So I grew up riding English because I just wanted to do what my mom did when I was littler. And then I decided that I wanted to try barrel racing and rodeo once I got older.
2: Hmm. Did it feel like a big shift going from English to Western?
3: Yes. My English pony and everything around English is very, like, proper. And before you go to a show, you have to make sure your horse is, like, super clean and your tack is clean. And when you're on the rodeo road, you can find my tack a lot of the times just thrown in the trailer.
2: It must be kind of relaxing. You don't have to clean as much.
3: Yes. And in English, you have to wear white shirts and tan breeches. And in rodeo, you do not have to worry about staying as clean.
2: That's great. Peyton, you just went to Oklahoma for the National Junior High School Finals Rodeo. What were some of the things that you noticed about, like, what rodeo and riding culture was like there in Oklahoma compared to here in Vermont and New England?
1: Well, I mean, it's kind of, obviously, it's much bigger out there. It's more common to see kids going to school in cowboy boots and cowboy hats out there than it is around here. And it's just like, I don't even know. The culture of out there is different because it's just, it's more of a way of life. Like, kids out there, I mean, they live and breathe rodeo everywhere you look. And around here, there's just not as much opportunity to live and breathe the rodeo.
2: Right. Yeah, I wonder what that's like when you're talking to kids here in Vermont and New York about rodeo. Do you ever have to, like, start from square one and explain what you do and why you like it so much? Or are you around a lot of kids who also are into riding like you are?
1: Not really. A lot of the time when I have to explain rodeo to people, it's kind of explaining every single event and every rule about it because they just, like, they want to learn about it, but they have no clue about it because it's just not something common around here.
2: Yeah. Yeah, Aaron, what do you think? Have you noticed something similar to what Peyton's describing?
3: Yeah, especially when I was in school. I'm homeschooled now, but my school friends don't ride or have any clue about rodeo. So I found myself explaining it a lot of the time in, like, all the events that I did.
2: Yeah. Peyton, tell us a little bit more about the events that you were at in Oklahoma. What were you competing in and how'd you do?
1: I was competing in barrel racing, pole bending, goat tying, and light rifle shooting.
2: Wow, that's a lot of different things.
1: Yeah, it was, I was doing something every day, always running somewhere.
2: Okay, I'm not familiar with pole bending. What is that?
1: So that's where they line up six poles in the arena, and you run down, and you basically just weave in between those six poles, like weave down and then weave back, turn around and come back as fast as you can, if that makes any sense.
2: Yeah, it does. But you must have to have a really, really close connection with your horse to be able to do something like that.
1: Oh, yeah. I mean, it's like, I mean, every day when you go out there, you have to kind of work on these things and just build that trust with your horse to be able to be good at these events and to be able to do these efficiently.
2: Yeah. Can you tell us a little bit about your horse?
1: Well, I actually have two, Vegas and TJ, and

0: Vegas is kind of, he's kind of goofy. He's kind of a weirdo, not gonna lie. He loves treats. That is the one thing I'll say about him. Every time that I run with him and I make a run, I always take him back to the trailer and give him a treat. But in order to get the treat, he has to give fist bumps.
1: Fist bumps, like with his hoof.
0: So they have like their knee, and I have him like raise his knee up and give you kind of like a fist bump with his knee.
1: That's impressive. And what about TJ?
0: She's kind of moody. She's kind of angry. Not gonna lie. She's always mad.
1: So it sounds like you have a really good sense of their personalities from working so closely with these horses. Aaron, can you tell us about your horse or horses?
2: So I have multiple horses, but my main horse is Maggie, and Maggie also loves treats, not as much as Vegas, but I've had her for 3 years now, and we've had a sort of a bumpy road to get to where we are, but I think it's brought us closer together. Maggie definitely gives me her all every time we go into the arena, and she's really good at just trusting me and like what our plan is. I have had to have a lot of lessons with my trainer to get to where I am because I definitely need to improve every time I get on my horse. So I'm glad that I've had the support system that I have had and the opportunity to buy Maggie because I didn't grow up with a fast horse because I was riding English and my mom did not want me to fall off from my horse going too fast. So she was definitely a step up because she was a lot faster than anything I've ever ridden.
1: And you're heading, Aaron, to Nebraska in a couple weeks for the National High School Rodeo Finals. How are you feeling about that? What are you competing in?
2: So I'm competing in barrels, pulls, goat tying, and light rifle shooting, the same events as Peyton. And I'm really excited. Last year I went out for junior high and I was super nervous, and I think that really affected my performance. But this year I'm so much more ready to go, and I'm excited to go out there.
1: How do you get in the right headspace and deal with those nerves? Do you have any strategies that work well for you?
2: So this might sound crazy, but I had somebody tell me once, because I used to have really bad nerves and I wouldn't be able to like control them. I asked them, "What do you do for your nerves?" And they were like, "I don't know, I just don't have any." And I thought that was the most craziest thing. And I was like, "What do you mean you don't have any nerves?" And then as I've gotten a lot better with my trainer, she's helped me just prepare. And now I feel like I'm ready to go into the arena. And the other day I was about to go into this really big race, and I was thinking to myself, why am I not nervous? Like, I was super confused because I used to like be like in a panic attack if I didn't have anybody out in the arena, like the holding pen with me. And then once I started thinking about it, I was getting nervous. But I just have to clear my brain and just think about my like run and focus on my horse.
1: I love that. That's great advice. How do you not have nerves? Just don't have them.
2: Yep. It just kind of went away one day, and I haven't been able to really like bring them back. I know that I'm not trying to bring them back, but it's just weird.
1: Yeah, that's great. Go with it. Peyton, what about you? Do you get nervous heading in?
0: Not really, honestly. I mean, it's kind of the way I look at it is if you get nervous, you get nervous. The only thing you can do is just get up and go. You kind of just have to do it.
1: So you guys are both involved with the Vermont High School Rodeo Association, which isn't that old. It was founded in 2020. And I'm curious how you've seen it grow over the last couple of years. Aaron, what do you think? How do you think that this association's gonna change things for folks in this region when it comes to rodeo?
2: So they've definitely taught me a lot about rodeo, and it's changed as in like a group. Our team has really come together the past couple years, and if you need help going into the arena or just with your horse, your team members will come out and help you. It's a super inviting organization, and we've just really grown together.
1: Peyton, what do you think about how the team has come together? Do you feel that like sense of togetherness, even though you also have to compete against one another?
0: Yeah, I mean, it's very much so. It's a unique organization, honestly. Like, we're all competing for our own individual spots, but we're still a team at the end of the day, and we're all cheering for each other and hoping that everybody does their very best out when we're all competing.
1: Well, before we wrap up, I really want to know a little bit more about one specific event. which is goat tying. And Peyton, I've seen some photos of you doing this event, and I've never done it before. I've seen people do it, but I'm wondering first, Peyton, if you could describe what it is for folks, and then I want to get into some of the strategies that you both go into the arena with to try to get a win.
0: So basically, the event is you're on your horse when you run into the arena, and there's a goat staked, like, midway down on a, what is it, 10-foot line, Aaron?
2: Yeah, it's like either 100 or 90-foot run, and then the goat's staked at 10 feet.
0: Yeah. So they have a 10-foot line, and somebody's holding the goat at the very end, and you run in on your horse, and when you're about midway down, you swing off your horse, and you get off your horse while they are still running pretty much full out. Like, you're running them as fast as they can.
1: Wow.
0: Then you run up to your goat, and you flank it, which basically just means, like, gently flipping it over, and then you have a string with you the whole time, and you use that string to tie your three legs of the goat together.
1: Oh, gently flipping it over. All right, Aaron, what are some of the secrets to success in goat tying? What do you got to do to win?
2: So this might sound crazy, but they have goat dummies, which are like plastic goats you can practice on. I think it really helps to have a real goat. I have two real goats. I know Peyton has a lot of real goats. I'm very jealous. But I have 10 Barney. They are basically my best friends. And I practice on them a lot. And just on the mechanics of flipping and how your body moves when you're flipping the goat over. Because you're not picking up the goat and like slamming it on the ground. You're rolling it onto your lap. And then kind of like squatting with the goat, if that makes any sense. So there's a whole, like your body movements, there's a lot of mechanics behind it that I like to learn.
1: Mm. I hope these goats get as many treats as your horses do, too. Sounds like they're doing a lot of work.
2: Oh, yes. They'll come in the house with me, or my dad has a huge garage that's heated. They'll go in there in the winter sometimes.
1: Well, I am so appreciative of both of you for telling us about your passion for rodeo and some of these events for those of us who are more newcomers to the scene. We've been talking with Aaron Hands from Westport, New York, and Peyton Nichols from Worcester, Vermont. They're both involved with the Vermont High School Rodeo Association. It's the only rodeo team of its kind in this region. Peyton, Aaron, thank you so much.
0: Yes, thank you guys for having us.
1: All right, we got to take one more short break here. Coming up, though, we're heading to White River Junction. That's where an author dives into the world of pawn shops in her debut novel. It's in just a minute. Stay with us.
3: 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We have a weather note here. Strong to severe thunderstorms are possible overnight with potentially damaging winds and hail, heavy rain and lightning. 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
1: Welcome back to Vermont Edition. I'm Michaela Lefrak. When exactly does childhood tip over into the tumult of puberty? And how does that moment change a friendship? Those questions are at the heart of a new novel out of Vermont called Paradise Pawn. At its center are two best friends, Jackie and Kayla. They work with their dads at a pawn shop in Cherry Beach, Florida. Now, early on in the story, they learn that Kayla's family can't afford to send her to a private school, but Jackie's can. So they hatch a plan to embezzle from their family's business. It's a story about family and friendships and class. And it comes out today. The author, Meg Richardson, joins us from White River Junction, where she lives. Meg, welcome.
4: Thank you so much. I am very excited to be here.
1: Very, very glad to have you. So, Meg, you live in the Upper Valley, but you have lived all over. You grew up in Iowa City I see you've also lived in Spain and Senegal and New York City and the Cayman Islands. And you worked at a pawn shop in the Cayman Islands for a summer in your early 20s. And that really helped form the basis of this book. First, how did you go from growing up in Iowa City to working at a pawn shop in the Cayman Islands?
4: Well, that's a great question. I think as writers, we're always looking for interesting experiences. Iowa City was such a cool place to grow up as a writer and a kid who was into writing because the Iowa Writers Workshop is there. And so we always had writers coming into our schools. And I think I always felt like being a writer was something that was possible. And so I just tried to have as many interesting experiences as I could. And working at a pawn shop was one of them. It was a great job. I really loved my coworkers and the customers I got to know. And pawn shops are also full of stories. Yeah. So it was a great place to set a novel.
1: Yeah. Was your pawn shop that you worked at as full of characters and craziness as the one in the book?
4: It was full of characters, less full of craziness. I think there's a little more craziness in the book. But we definitely did get a lot of really cool objects and got to hear a lot of cool stories.
1: Yeah. So the book, speaking of that craziness, the book starts out with somebody trying to pawn a life-size sex doll. What was the most surprising item that somebody tried to pawn when you were working at a pawn shop?
4: You know, no one ever tried to pawn a sex doll. That was fiction. We got a lot of fun ocean equipment because it was a pawn shop right on the beach. And so we would get scuba equipment and surfboards. And growing up in Iowa, that wasn't something I knew very much about. So it was cool to learn about that from customers.
1: Yeah. Yeah. And there are also some interesting little tidbits of pawn shop culture mixed into the book. One of the characters, I think it was Kayla, uses the phrase NEHA.
4: Yeah.
1: What was that?
4: Yeah, so that stands for need, emotional attachment, history, and ability to pay. So those are kind of when you're doing an interview at a pawn shop, sometimes that's what you keep in the back of your mind to figure out how much money you're going to loan to someone. And you have a conversation with them, sort of like if you're getting a loan at a bank, you would have a conversation with the banker. It's kind of similar at a pawn shop. So, you know, if someone is bringing in their wedding ring after they got divorced, you're going to be like, well, they're probably not coming back for this because they don't really have an attachment to this item. But if they're bringing in, you know, their grandmother's locket and they just want a loan for a week, they're probably going to come back.
1: I also liked when one of the girls early on clocked that a customer was wearing a wedding ring because you're supposed to ask them about their anniversary so that the shop can send them reminders about buying jewelry for their spouse. Exactly. That's a good trick.
4: Yes, yes.
1: So the central relationship in this book is a really sweet one. It's between these two teen girls, Kayla and Jackie, and it sort of follows them as they face some challenges to their friendship, brought about in part by just, you know, the simple facts of growing up. Why did you decide to focus your book, which is for adults, though I can imagine a young adult reading it as well, but focus it on this young adult relationship?
4: Yes, that's a great question. There are a lot of reasons. I think young adults are so observant. I think when you're 14, especially a 14-year-old girl, I've never been a 14-year-old boy, but at least when I was a 14-year-old girl, I was really looking closely at the people around me. I think it was the first time I was starting to form an identity based on people outside my family, based on my friends and my friends' families and teachers at school. That sort of thing. And so you're just hyper observant. And I think that's a really fun headspace to be in when you're writing a book, because you can go into all this detail and spiral a little bit and it feels realistic, because that's how 14-year-olds are, at least how I was when I was 14. I also think friendships are so deeply important at that age. And as we grow up, I think friendships are important, but I feel like we don't always talk about how important friendships are as adults. Sometimes we center romantic relationships or work relationships a little bit more than friendships. And I wanted to focus on a time when friendship is just the be all end all. And I think I was overlaying some adult emotions I have about my friends that I just love them so much and care for them and want to stay close to them. I was overlaying that onto my 14-year-old characters a little bit. So I do think people of a lot of ages can read this book, but I'm hoping that adults will see themselves in these 14-year-olds.
1: Yeah. There's also a lot of focus on the relationship between fathers and daughters, which I found very sweet. And one of the characters, Jackie, has lived with her dad full time since she was a baby. And I wonder what informed that part of the book, or why you decided it was important to focus on a father-daughter relationship that was so healthy.
4: Oh, thank you. Yes, I mean, I think there are so many really beautiful, healthy father-daughter relationships. I'm lucky enough to have an awesome father and mother. But I think I see a lot of mother-daughter relationships portrayed in media. Like, I love the movie Lady Bird, for example. And I wanted to, focus on something that I maybe haven't seen so much in media. And the dad, he certainly has flaws, but he's really trying his best to understand his daughter. And Jackie, his daughter, is also really trying hard to understand her. There are moments when she'll snap at her dad, as teenagers do, and then be like, oh shoot, I wish I hadn't sounded so mean to him. Why did I do that? So I wanted to give both of them a lot of grace. We do see them mess up and accidentally treat each other in ways they wish they hadn't, but their hearts are in the right place.
1: Yeah. You started this book about 8 years ago, is that right?
4: That is right, yes.
1: Okay, what was the process like to getting it published?
4: It was a long process, but ultimately it's been really gratifying. And I think living in Vermont really helped that process. So I actually moved here from New York City to go to the Center for Cartoon Studies in White River Junction, which is an amazing place. I was just teaching at the kids' summer camp at Center for Cartoon Studies this morning. And it's just such a wonderful art community where a lot of people are doing art for art's sake and having so much fun with it. And I think I was living in New York City, which is also great, but I was just kind of like banging my head against a wall trying to get this book published. And I think I felt a lot more freedom here to play in writing and to take chances. And I think that's sort of what helped lead this book to get published. I actually just entered, I saw a contest on Instagram that my publisher was having, and I was kind of like, what the heck? Why don't I try submitting this? And I'm not sure if I would have been in that mindset when I was in New York working in publishing compared to being here surrounded by cartoonists and artists.
1: Yeah. Yeah. And speaking of cartoons, each chapter of this book has a drawing at the beginning of it. Why did you make that artistic choice?
4: I think I wanted to, in some ways, pay homage to the great cartoon education I've gotten here in Vermont. I was working on my thesis at the Center for Cartoon Studies when this book was getting published and doing a lot of drawing. And I just asked my publisher, oh, could I stick some drawings in here? I also think it's so fun. A lot of books for younger readers have those illustrations. Like, I'm thinking about Beverly Cleary books. I always loved the illustration that's in those, or the Little House on the Prairie books. Those have great black and white illustrations as you're reading the prose. I feel like those are the kind of books that you read with a flashlight under the covers when you're a kid. And though this book is for adults, I think I kind of wanted to mirror that experience of a book that's really propulsive. I've heard from people who say like, oh, I read it in 2 days. And that is such a compliment to me because I really love when books just suck you in and bring you into the world and make you feel excited to know what happens next. And I think I wanted the illustrations to be part of that. Like you flip to the page with an illustration and think, oh, what could this be about? And each illustration is an object in the pawn shop that then you learn what's going to happen with that object as you read the chapter.
1: Well, my young daughter often like has sympathetically looks over my shoulder as I read my books and says, oh, they don't have pictures again, do they? But this time when I was looking at your book and preparing for this, I got to say, hey, it does have pictures.
4: Yay!
1: I'm going to ask you about the cover of the book, which I wouldn't normally do, but this one's so great. And you're a cartoonist, so I just like want to get your thoughts on it because it really is like a very joyful and silly cover. It's not a cartoon that you drew, but I'm wondering if you might be able to describe the cover for us as a way of kind of explaining for listeners who haven't been part of the publishing process what it's like to get a cover from another artist that that you feel matches the tone and the content of your book.
4: Oh my gosh, yes. I think recently someone was asking me what was the moment when it felt real that your book was getting published. And I said, without a doubt, when I got the email with this beautiful cover and was just like, oh, she got it. My cover designer, Beth, I just can't thank her enough. I love the bright colors of this book. I think it pops so well on a screen, for one thing, which is important for selling books and social media and that sort of thing, but also just holding it in your hand, I think it looks so beautiful and enticing. There's a lot of neon light in the book that I try to, so yeah, I'm a cartoonist, so I think a lot about color and shapes, and I tried to put a lot of color even into the black and white ink on the pages of this book so that people would be picturing neon lights and a bright blue ocean. I think this cover just sets up a reader for that so well. And I love that there's a pelican on it. At one point, Jackie, who's the 14-year-old narrator, compares herself to a pelican because she's feeling really awkward in her body and she feels like her legs are too skinny and her neck is weird. And pelicans also kind of look like they're put together from a bunch of different Mr. Potato Head parts, and they don't quite make sense. And I think that's how it can feel to be in a 14-year-old body sometimes. Yes. And I love that it's pink also. Pink and yellow are my favorite colors, and I feel so lucky that I have a book cover that's pink and yellow.
1: Well, you'll be able to see an image of it on our website, vermontpublic.org, after this conversation airs, so later today. Meg, you're kind of a multi-hyphenate. You're an author now and a cartoonist and also a translator. Could you tell us a little bit more about that line of work and how you got into it?
4: About translation?
1: Yes.
4: Absolutely. Yes. Oh, I love talking about translation. I got into it I took French and Spanish at my public high school in Iowa, and I had really great teachers. And then I was a French major in college, and then I lived in Spain. So I've just always really loved how different cultures put their feelings and their world into language and trying to bridge those gaps. And translation is such a cool way to do that. I worked on a project translating a book from French into English a few years ago that was about how to apply philosophy to your daily life. And that was really fun to get. It had a very fun, kind of goofy tone, and it was really special to bring that humor from French into English and to think about, okay, in French, the joke lands here at the end of the sentence. How do I make sure to structure the sentence so the joke lands in the right way in English? It's kind of similar to cartooning in some ways.
1: Yeah.
4: That you want to structure your panels so that a joke lands at the right place, or the sadness lands at the right point. I think there's a lot of parallels there. And I also got to work on this wonderful book that also has an adolescent narrator called The Men in My House by a Chilean author named Cristobal Riego. And we long ago, I was working on Paradise Pond and he was working on The Men in My House, which is called Los Polos de Mi Mama in Spanish. And it was really fun talking to each other about how do we get the voices of these characters to come through in our native languages. And then also he was translating my work and I was translating his work. And so we talked about how do we get that tone in another language.
1: Mm. Wow. Meg Richardson is a translator and a cartoonist and now an author. Her book, Paradise Pawn, comes out today, and she's hosting a launch event at Still North Books and Bar in Hanover, New Hampshire, this evening. Meg, thank you so much for joining us, and congratulations on your debut novel.
4: Thank you so much. Yeah, I'd love to see people at the launch tonight. There will be friendship bracelet making and King Arthur pastries, if that entices anyone.
1: Oh, wow. That's very good giveaways. Well, Meg, thank you again. And
4: thank you.
1: Yeah, best of luck tonight. Before we go, I do want to remind everyone that we have a couple debates coming up next week on Vermont Edition that we are hosting. On Tuesday, you'll hear the Democratic candidates running for lieutenant governor. On Thursday, the Democrats running for governor. We'll also be conducting interviews soon with the Republican candidates for the U.S. House seat. And each of these conversations is going to leave time for questions submitted by you. So if you're planning to vote in the primary and need some help figuring out who to vote for, please email your questions for the candidates to vermontedition@vermontpublic.org. Today's show was directed by Aaliyah Papes. John Ahrens is our managing editor, and our producers are Andrea Lorien and Daniela Fierro. Our intern is Alia Khanna, and she took some great photos of the Pond Hill Rodeo, so be sure to look at vermontpublic.org to see some of those pictures. Our call screener is Rick Barrett. Our theme music is by Myra Flynn. I'm Michaela LaFrac. Thank you so much for listening, and we will catch up again soon.

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2: Live from NPR News in Culver City, California, I'm Dwayne Brown. Two Supreme Court justices made a rare appearance today before Congress seeking millions of dollars to enhance security as threats challenging other justices nationwide is increasingly affecting their personal and family lives. Justice Elena Kagan and Amy Coney Barrett testified before a House Appropriations panel. Coney Barrett says the additional funding is needed to beef up security amid increased violence and intimidation.
3: As Justice Kagan said, federal judges across the country, throughout the judiciary, including the Supreme Court, continue to do their jobs without fear or favor, but the threat level is really high.
2: The hearing comes 2 weeks after the Supreme Court wrapped up a series of major opinions that included giving more power to President Trump over regulatory agencies while rejecting his wide-ranging tariffs on foreign-made goods. Ukraine's prime minister and government have resigned as President Zelensky shuffles a cabinet that's been in place for less than a year from Kyiv. NPR's Polina Litvinova has more.
4: Ukrainian media report that Yulia Sviridenko, now the former prime minister, might become a Ukraine's ambassador to the U.S. However, she hasn't confirmed this officially. It's also unclear who will lead the new government. But Ukrainians seem most concerned about the fate of Defense Minister Mykhailo Fedorov. Fedorov is credited with a strategy shift that saw Ukraine launch dozens of successful attacks on Russia's oil facilities, causing significant damage to the Russian economy. But Ukrainian media says some top commanders don't approve of Fedorov's overall approach, and this may put him in an uncertain position. The Ukrainian parliament is expected to vote for the new government in the next few days. Polina Litvinova, NPR News, Kyiv.
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1: You're listening on Vermont Public. It's 4:32. Good afternoon. I'm Mary Angish with this news. Several communities around the state are getting federal money to support housing and child care projects. Governor Phil Scott announced more than $3.5 million in community block grants this week. They will help pay for seven projects altogether. One in the town of Hartford is getting the most money, $1 million. The Twin Pines Housing Trust will use it to build 48 new affordable housing units. And sometimes a summer job sticks with you long after your employment ends. Meg Richardson of White River Junction spent a summer in her early 20s working at a pawn shop in the Cayman Islands. And that experience forms the basis of her debut novel, Paradise Pawn. It is out today from Tin Press. Richardson joined Vermont Edition to describe that fateful summer gig.
5: As writers, we're always looking for interesting experiences. And working at a pawn shop was one of them. It was a great job. I really loved my coworkers and customers I got to know. And pawn shops are also full of stories.
1: Still North Books and Bar in Hanover, New Hampshire will host a book launch event tonight at 7. And Vermont is known for its ban on billboards, but one town is working around that. A billboard promoting the town of Bennington recently installed along Route 7 in Hoosick, New York. The town and a local business association bought it after several Bennington businesses expressed interest in getting one to market the town. Jonas Spivak is with the town of Bennington. He says billboards are useful for advertising.
6: So many drivers today are really just following their navigational controls. So they may not think necessarily to turn that wheel and take a side trip to somewhere that might not have already been on their plan. But certainly some people will see it and be reminded of how beautiful Bennington is and what we have to offer and the historical significance of Bennington.
1: The billboard is up through late August and will go back up again this fall. Eye in the sky forecast. Heat advisories last until this evening. Severe thunderstorms possible tonight, mainly near and north of Route 4. Best chance near the international border. Those could include some very high gusty winds and some heavy downpours as well. It's 4:35.
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2: 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Local news is just ahead. We'll learn more about how a cheesemaker in Cabot has listed its corporate headquarters for sale. That story and more, plus the eye on the sky weather. It's all coming up after news headlines updated from NPR.

0: The strikes hit several parts of Gaza on Tuesday. In northern Gaza, hospital officials say 7 people were killed when a strike hit a police post where civilians had gathered to file complaints. Gaza Interior Ministry says those killed included the head of police in northern Gaza and his deputy. The Israeli military said the strike targeted and killed 4 men described as Hamas militant, including Mohammed Salem, who it identified as the head of military security for Hamas Central Jabalia Battalion. In southern Gaza, medics say an Israeli strike hit 10 sheltering displaced families, killing 1 person. Separately, health officials say a 10-year-old child was killed by Israeli gunfire with a bullet in the chest. Anas Baba, NPR News, Gaza.
1: Well, several states are asking their voters to make it harder to pass constitutional amendments. There are various measures before voters this year that would impose higher thresholds to approve the changes. NPR's Ashley Lopez reports.
2: Supporters of these measures say a simple majority makes it too easy for voters to make changes to their state's constitution. That's why state lawmakers in North Dakota, South Dakota, and Utah are asking their voters this year to consider raising the approval threshold to 60%. Kelly Hall with the Fairness Project says that would make citizen-led amendments nearly impossible.
3: That 60% supermajority is such a high threshold for agreement on any topic in our divided America that it really does thwart the will of the majority. It thwarts the will of the people.
2: Next month, voters in Missouri will consider a measure requiring amendments passed in each of the state's congressional districts.
1: You're listening to NPR News.
4: And you're listening on Vermont Public. It's 5:32. I'm Mary Engish with this news. Several communities around the state are getting federal money to support housing and child care projects. Governor Phil Scott announced more than $3.5 million in community block grants this week. They will help pay for 7 projects altogether. One in the town of Hartford is getting the most money. It's $1 million. And the Twin Pines Housing Trust will use it to build 48 new affordable housing units. The town of Rochester plans to use its share of funds to repurpose a former high school building into a space that includes a child care and a senior center. And the town of Vernon can now complete renovations to an existing 39-unit senior assisted living facility with its money. Cheesemaker Cabot Creamery listing its corporate headquarters in Waitsfield for sale. The office on Home Farm Way is home to more than 100 of the cooperative's nearly 700 Vermont employees. A Cabot spokesperson there says there are no immediate plans to relocate. They say if the company finds a buyer for the nearly $3 million property, it will look for another site elsewhere in Vermont. Officials say the cheddar producer wants a corporate headquarters that offers a shorter commute for its employees. Cabot also owns dairy processing plants in Middlebury and the town of Cabot. And while other major dairy processors have recently announced plans to close their Vermont plants, Cabot says it has no plan to reduce its footprint in the state. And sometimes a summer job sticks with you long after you've stopped working there. Meg Richardson of White River Junction spent a summer in her early 20s working at a pawn shop in the Cayman Islands. And that experience forms the basis of her debut novel called Paradise Pawn. It is out today from Tin Press. Richardson joined Vermont Edition to talk about that fateful summer gig.
5: As writers, we're always looking for interesting experiences. And working at a pawn shop was one of them. It was a great job. I really loved my coworkers and customers I got to know. And pawn shops are also full of stories.
4: Still North Books and Bar in Hanover, New Hampshire will host a book launch event tonight at 7. That's the news from Vermont Public. Heat advisories last until about 8 o'clock this evening, and then severe thunderstorms possible overnight with high damaging winds and heavy rains possible and some isolated flash flooding.
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7: 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I'm Elsa Chang in Culver City, California.
8: And I'm Scott Detrow in Washington. The Supreme Court did something today it has not done in 7 years. It sent 2 of its justices to Capitol Hill to testify about its budget request for the coming

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1: And you're listening on Vermont Public and streaming us on vermontpublic.org. It's 5:44. Storms are developing to our north in a northwesterly airflow. And in winter, that usually just blows cold air towards our region. But this time of year, that setup can produce some severe summer weather. Well, to tell us more is meteorologist Mark Breen from the Fairbanks Museum in St. Johnsbury. And Mark, we've been sweltering with this high heat and humidity, but these storms are coming in, going to, you know, sort of cause a ruckus here. What exactly is happening with this storm coming from the north or northwest like this one?
2: Obviously, it's warm and humid down below. But as that warmth and humidity turns into clouds, it runs into that dry air, which initially causes the moisture to evaporate. Well, evaporation causes cooling, and that actually gets the cloud to condense, and then the condensation releases extra energy. What it does is it's like this kickstart, and it really pushes the thunderstorms up much taller.
1: Which portion of Vermont and upstate New York specifically are we talking about here?
2: They're still north of Montreal, and so it looks like the most likely locations in our region are going to be extreme northeastern Vermont into northern New Hampshire, and then points northward into Quebec, into the eastern townships. One of the other things that happens with strong storms like this is as the air comes down out of the cloud, it creates this secondary boundary. It's that cool rush of air that we sometimes feel out ahead of a thunderstorm. And it creates a secondary boundary that may trigger showers and thunderstorms farther south. So essentially the Adirondacks into the Champlain Valley, into Vermont from about Route 2 and then Route 302 northward, so much of the Northeast Kingdom, and then much of the White Mountain region in New Hampshire northward as well.
1: And if we are in its path, you know, this is going to be happening a little later on, probably after dark in the overnight hours. What can we expect?
2: Well, the storms have the potential to produce some very intense rainfall and some very strong and damaging winds, although with the storms moving along very quickly, it'll only be an isolated sort of situation. The strong damaging winds, though, that could be a bit more widespread. Several outlets have been mentioning the potential for tornadoes, and that's not a non-zero chance, but more likely it'll be what we call straight line winds, winds that are channeled and they could easily reach 90 to 100 miles per hour in a given storm. That kind of storm produces a tremendous amount of damage. And so those are the two key elements, heavy rains and also some strong damaging winds.
1: What should residents be looking for? What can they plan for?
2: You may see some dark clouds off to your north and west pushing southeastward. So you would feel a cool rush of air that I just mentioned. And along with that, you may start to suddenly hear a lot of thunder. These are the storms that may also produce some frequent lightning. So if that happens, obviously you want to take immediate shelter, which means, you know, being inside any sort of building, that's always safer. If there are, strong damaging winds, there could be a tornado watch issued, in which case getting into a basement area would be the safest place to be.
1: Especially this time of year, I'm thinking especially of, folks who are enjoying the outdoors, maybe out on a campsite or campgrounds in this path of these storms. Anything particular that those folks should be alerted to?
2: Trailers themselves are not generally anchored to the ground, so they are not necessarily safe places to be. And that would also be true of just in a forested area where the winds obviously knocking over trees or certainly large branches. So if there is a location within the campground that is a building, you know, a central location, that type of thing, that would be the place to head toward.
1: Anything else you want to share with our listeners who might just be thinking, it's summertime. This is what storms look and sound and feel like in our region.
2: We hear the word thunderstorm so frequently during the summer, we sometimes get a little bit of numbness to it. And yet at the same time, this particular situation, a northwesterly airflow can trigger some of our most severe thunderstorm type of weather, very strong damaging winds, hail, very heavy rainfall. And because the storms will be moving along fairly quickly, you won't have a lot of warning ahead of it, and so you'll need to be prepared to take fairly quick action.
1: Mark Breen, thank you so much. We appreciate it.
2: You're welcome, Mary.
1: Mark Breen is meteorologist and planetarium director at the Fairbanks Museum in St. Johnsbury. I want to pass this note along. This is just in from the Red Cross. They have opened some emergency evacuation shelters in Newport, Vermont, and Haverhill, New Hampshire. That's for residents and campers to seek safe shelter as damaging winds and hail and possible tornadoes are forecast for that region. Again, those shelters from the Red Cross in Newport, Vermont, and Haverhill, New Hampshire, and they both open at 6 p.m. And those storms are set to descend on our region after dark, around after 8 o'clock at least. Before then, make sure to charge your devices ahead of time and secure your outdoor furniture as well. It's 5:50.
0: 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I'm Scott Detrow.
3: And I'm Elsa Chang. Spain is going back to the World Cup final. That's right. The Spanish team thumped France 2-0 in a thrilling semifinal match today. It marks Spain's return to the men's final for the first time since they won the tournament back in 2010. Reporter Steve Futterman watched the game in Arlington, Texas, and joins us now. Hi, Steve.
4: Hi, Elsa.
3: I am so jealous you got to watch this game. Okay. How did Spain manage to hold off France?
4: Well, it was an amazing job, but I think people sometimes forget, you know, we've talked about France so much, and France is a great team, but so is Spain. They are the defending, reigning European champions. Now, France, of course, had played the last two World Cup finals, winning in 2018, runner-up 2022 to Argentina, and France did enter this game with arguably the best attacking offense, but Spain had the best defense. And you knew it was going to be a tight match given those two extremes. But it was Spain that managed to come out on top. Scoring started in the 21st minute. Spain scored on a penalty kick, which came after a foul against the Spanish 19-year-old star Lamine Yamal. The Spaniards added another goal midway through the second half, and that was all Spain needed.
3: Wait, can we talk more about France and its strong offensive? Like, they have this stellar trio of attackers on that team. What happened to those attackers on the French team?
4: Well, you know, it's hard to say. I mean, a lot of it has to be credited to the Spanish defense. But you're right. France has Kylian Mbappe, arguably the best player in the world. They also have Ousmane Dembele. They have Michael Olise. But let's remember, Mbappe entered this game as the leader in the Golden Boot race. So much was expected from him. He came close on numerous times. He was trying to get crossing passes. They would just miss getting to him. And he came so close so many times. But again, you have to credit the Spanish defense. His best chance, Mbappe's best chance, probably came in the final minutes. He was just a few feet in front of the net, had pretty much an open shot, but Spain's Marc Cucurella just barely kicked it away. So Spain just had a better game plan.
3: Heartbreaking. I mean, Mbappe, he had a streak of like, what, 20 goals in 20 World Cup games? Did I get that right? Something, it was insane.
4: Something like that. I mean, he's just a remarkable player.
3: Yeah. Okay. So, Steve, going into the final, do you see Spain as the favorite? I mean, what do you think at this point?
4: I think you have to feel that way. I mean, coming into the World Cup, it was most people felt France and Spain were the top two teams. So we'll find out tomorrow who they will play. Argentina, of course, is the reigning champion and trying to make history, become only the third nation to win back-to-back titles. England, of course, I mean, you ask any English football fan, they know the year 1966. That's the last time England won the World Cup. So they'll be battling to face Spain. But I think on Sunday, either team will be the underdog against Spain.
3: So exciting. That is reporter Steve Futterman in Arlington, Texas. Thank you so much, Steve.
4: Thanks, Elsa.
0: We have heard a lot from teachers about high schoolers and how they're using AI, but teenagers have opinions on the technology.
5: So I'm very against AI.
6: I think it's like an amazing tool to use. I would have to say I'd put myself in the middle. I'm not exactly pessimistic or optimistic.
0: Reporter Lee Gaines spoke to seven teenagers about how they are thinking about AI and what the technology could mean for their futures.
7: I'm Charles Antoven. I'm 15 years old, and I live in Gates Mills, Ohio.
8: And so how do you use it currently? Like, how does it show up in your life?
7: I don't use AI to cheat, but I use AI as a companion. AI is like my friend. And we've been able to have very meaningful
9: intelligent discussions.
10: I'm Ethan Ansevin. I'm 18 years old. Charles is my brother.
7: I ask it like running questions all the time because I do track and cross country. So like I'll ask it, how should I eat on race day? Like run me through like what time I should get each meal in and snack in.
11: I'm Damian McCauley. I'm 18. I think it's beneficial for me to complete things when I need it or when I need help and I don't have anyone to help me.
6: Like, for example, if I'm stuck on a math problem, my homework, and I don't have access to my teacher. My name is Rita Desai. I'm 16 years old, and I'm from River Edge, New Jersey. It's a really good way to just input an equation in. You get the explanation of the steps, and you see the final answer.
8: How do your teachers feel about your use of AI?
12: My English teacher, she allowed us to use AI to help us out with our outlines for our essays. And that helped a lot because it was almost like having a teacher kind of grade your essay or your outline.
13: I'm Natalie Vatican. I'm 15 years old, and I'm from Oradell, New Jersey.
7: I think they like have nothing against it. There's a saying like in one of the rooms in our school, it's like, never ask AI to do something your teacher wouldn't do for you.
8: I guess I'd love to hear an example of a time where like it's really been very helpful and reassuring to you when it comes
14: teaching
8: to
14: you.
8: Teaching you? Yeah, tell me more about that.
14: I've asked AI to teach me certain biological processes that no matter how hard I've tried to concentrate in actual biology class, it just not clicked with me, but AI just knows how to click.
6: And I think it's just this opportunity to have sort of like a private tutor that maybe other students cannot afford.
15: I'm Tessa Klein. I'm 18 years old and I'm from Oradell, New Jersey.
7: I don't really like to like spend a lot of time trying to learn something. I'd rather just learn it like as quick as I can. AI has been really useful in that regard. Like it just makes the whole process of like doing homework or trying to like study for something like a lot quicker.
5: My name is Dorian Prado. I'm 16.
8: Are you worried about becoming reliant on it, like overly dependent?
5: It makes it where thinking is optional, and that should never be the case.
6: I think we're hearing adults saying, you know, this cognitive offloading, it's dangerous and it takes away thought and it takes away analysis. And I think we need to be careful in the way that we use it.
11: When assignments or time's taking to turn them in, it's like, well, I'm running out of time. I know this platform is going to help me get it done in a snap of a finger. So they're going to go run to that immediately. And I've seen that a lot.
5: You don't think, you don't learn. It's making us dumber because we don't have to think as much. It's kind of like how doom scrolling makes your attention span go lower. The more you feed into the bad habit, the more it damages you.
8: Yeah. I mean, there's a lot of young people I've talked to who are worried about what AI is going to do to their future job market. Is that something that you're thinking about?
7: I think for me personally, like I want to be a psychologist when I'm older. And I don't think a chatbot can ever replace an actual human psychologist.
11: If AI is running everything, what's our purpose, you know? So I don't want it to throw off jobs and things like that. Like people are, that's their only way of bringing in income to feed their families. And if we have a machinery that's taking over that, then what are they going to do?
12: AI can't really come up with new ideas. It can't come up with new logic. It just uses what it knows. But people, they can come up with more revolutionary ideas.
7: And I'm still going to try my best to have meaningful discussions around humans. It's just, will those humans want to have meaningful discussions with me?
0: Seven teenagers from New Jersey, Ohio, Indiana, and Texas speaking with reporter Lee Gaines.

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1: That'll do it for this Tuesday edition of All Things Considered. On Vermont Public, Adia Goldstein is our afternoon news producer. Coming up next, join us for Marketplace at 7 this evening. 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
3: 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Stay close for the Eye on the Sky weather forecast ahead of the storm that's coming through our area. That's coming up next, as well as NPR News and Vermont Edition. 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
6: Rodeos aren't just for Westerners. Every summer Saturday night, a crowd gathers in the Green Mountains for bareback bronco riding, roping, and barrel racing. For many riders, it's a family tradition. I'm Michaela Lafrac. Today on Vermont Edition, we're going to the rodeo. Harry O'Rourke is the operator of Pond Hill Ranch in Castleton. His family's been hosting rodeos there for more than 50 years. We'll also talk with teens from Vermont's High School Rodeo Association. They travel to other states to compete. Then, a new book out of White River Junction. Author Meg Richardson worked in a Caribbean pawn shop in her early 20s. That experience forms the basis of her debut novel, Paradise Pawn. That's all coming up on Vermont Edition. First, this hour's news.
3: Live from NPR News in Washington, I'm Janine Herbst. The Trump administration has rescinded its effort to freeze $10 billion in social service funding for five Democratic-led states. NPR's Jennifer Ludden reports officials had accused the states of benefits fraud.
7: In January, the Trump administration announced a freeze in child care subsidies and cash aid to California, New York, Colorado, Illinois, and Minnesota. Officials pointed to a years-long benefits scandal in Minnesota and claimed there was ongoing fraud in the five states, but offered no evidence. The state sued, noting that stopping funds for those programs would hit hard for hundreds of thousands of low-income families. A federal judge had blocked the move. In a letter filed with the court, the Department of Health and Human Services does not explain why it's canceling that freeze. Trump administration officials have repeatedly tried to block social safety net funding and repeatedly faced pushback from courts. Jennifer Ludden, NPR News, Washington.
3: The House today successfully voted to make daylight saving time permanent. As NPR's Elena Moore reports, if the Senate follows suit, Americans will no longer have to change their clocks back an hour every winter.
8: The bill passed with bipartisan support by a vote of 308 to 117. It's a win for night owls and a blow for early morning risers. Daylight saving time has long been a divisive issue, and though there have been political efforts to make it permanent in the past, they've fallen short. Last time lawmakers got this close was in 2022, when the Senate approved the Sunshine Protection Act, but it never passed the House. Now, this new bill heads to the Senate, and if it passes, President Trump has indicated he'll sign it. Elena Moore, NPR News.
3: In Men's World Cup soccer, Spain beat France at 2-0 to advance to the finals. It's Spain's second trip to a World Cup final, and they will play the winner of the other semifinal game between England and Argentina. That game takes place tomorrow. Wall Street ended a busy week with markets mostly flat, and Pierre Stephen Bisaha has more.
9: Prices rose 3.5% in June, year over year. High, but not nearly as much as in May, which saw the highest inflation in more than 3 years. June's lower inflation was driven by a drop in gas prices before the war with Iran heated back up. Appearing on Capitol Hill on the heels of the latest government numbers, Federal Reserve Chair Kevin Warsh committed to fighting inflation.
10: The members of our committee have no tolerance for persistently elevated inflation, and we share a resolute commitment to ensure price stability.
9: Warsh did not say he would raise interest rates this year, but interest rate hikes are the Fed's main tool for fighting inflation. Stephen Bisaha, NPR News.
3: By the close, the Dow was up 9 points, NASDAQ up 233. U.S. futures contracts are trading flat. This is NPR News. Workers at an Ebola facility treatment plant in the Democratic Republic of Congo went on strike yesterday over what they claim are unpaid salaries and bonuses. Michael Koloki has more.
0: Dozens of protesting workers at the Rwampara General Hospital shut down the treatment center, claiming that they had not been paid for 2 months. They lit a fire outside the facility and blocked the main road leading to it. Rwampara Hospital is located in Ituri Province, the epicenter of the Ebola outbreak in Congo. Recently, Congolese authorities said they are conducting a verification process to identify people employed to deal with the outbreak, claiming that the names of some unapproved individuals had been added to the payroll. The World Health Organization recently warned that the Ebola outbreak in Congo is still spreading. For NPR News, I'm Michael Kaluki in Nairobi.
3: New York is blocking large new data centers that fuel artificial intelligence for up to a year to protect the environment and the energy grid. It's the first statewide moratorium on hyperscale data centers in the country. These facilities require massive energy and water to cool thousands of servers. The order will pause state permitting and direct regulators to create standards addressing environmental impacts and the energy demand. Tech companies argue this could hurt job growth and cede ground to China in AI development. Once up and running, though, data centers are not major employers. The decision also carries political significance for the governor's reelection campaign. I'm Janine Herbst, NPR News in Washington.
11: 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Other contributors include the estate of Joan B. Kroc, whose bequest serves as an enduring investment in the future of public radio and seeks to help NPR be the model for high-quality journalism in the 21st century. This is NPR.
12: This is the Eye on the Sky forecast from the Fairbanks Museum. Coupled with an approaching cold front and a strong jet stream disturbance, a very mild and humid night will contribute to the risk of severe thunderstorms as the storms track southeastward from Canada. Storms could include damaging winds, large hail, or even a tornado. The details tonight, scattered showers and thunderstorms north of Route 4, except likely near and north of Route 2, chance late in areas south of Route 4, severe storms possible, lows mainly from the mid-60s to lower 70s. Variable clouds Wednesday, chance of an early shower, then slight chance of showers late in the north with thunder possible, breezy, highs in the low to mid-80s north, mid-80s to around 90 in the south. Thursday, chance of afternoon showers and thunderstorms north, highs from the mid-80s to around 90 south, and upper 70s to mid-80s north, some mid-70s northeast. I'm meteorologist Lawrence Hayes with an Eye on the Sky.
13: 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This is Vermont Edition. I'm Michaela LaFrac. When you think pro rodeo, you might imagine Texas or Montana. Rodeos aren't so common east of the Mississippi. But for more than 50 years, seasoned riders have descended on Castleton, Vermont each summer to participate in the Pond Hill Ranch Rodeo. It's an officially sanctioned rodeo event with more competitors than most other rodeos in New England. This hour, we're going to learn about rodeo culture in our region. Later, you'll hear from two teenagers who ride with Vermont's High School Rodeo Association. But first, we'll start things off with a dispatch from our intern, Alia Khanna. She recently visited Pond Hill Ranch, which is 2,000 acres in the hills of Castleton. It's a fifth-generation business run by the O'Rourke family. Pond Hill is the largest horse leasing and sales service east of the Mississippi. It's also Vermont's only host of professional rodeos. Alia brings us this story.
14: It's July 4th, and I'm driving up a long dirt road to celebrate Independence Day in a very American fashion. I'm going to a rodeo. A cowboy on horseback guides attendees like me to their parking spaces.
15: Okay, you can back in. Sure, back in if you want.
14: For over 50 years, Pond Hill Ranch has hosted rodeos sanctioned by the Professional Rodeo Association. Pond Hill is one of few pro rodeo events in the Northeast, and the only one in Vermont. Competitors come from as far away as Texas. The rodeo starts at 7:30 p.m. on Saturdays and runs for 10 weeks between July 4th and Labor Day. It's half an hour before the event, and the stands are already full. Speed event riders are preparing for their opening ceremony, and the bronc and bull riders gather in a pen, chatting. The announcer, John Mancini, sits in a booth above the bucking chutes, overlooking the arena.
15: Good evening, rodeo players. How are we on a Saturday night? We are just one song away from kicking off the 2026 season here at the Pond Hill Pro Rodeo.
14: Mancini gives a rundown of each event.
16: Our first event, they call it the Wild Man's event, and for good reason, because it's a special breed of cowboy who wants to get on the back of a bucking horse here in the bareback event. You may wonder, what is going to hold them on? The only thing holding that bareback rider onto the back of the horse is what we call a bareback rigging.
14: Here's Carson Munger, a novice bronc rider from Hudson Falls, New York.
17: I love just the feeling of the adrenaline. The adrenaline's my favorite thing. I love the feeling of, you know, I could get hurt, you know, but I can, you know, it's like fighting a dragon.
16: Oh, wow. Well, he came down at 4.1 for Mr. Munger. I'll tell you what.
14: All these competitors are adrenaline junkies. Whether they're racing around barrels as quickly as possible or holding on to a bucking horse for dear life, it's all about that rush.
18: I'm Randy. This is the first time I've ridden since last year. So just getting back on is a hurdle. I can't jump to the right. If a bull jumps to the left, I'm good. But he jumped out and went to the right, and I couldn't ride. It's the first one of the season, so it's good. It's different for, like, the horse riders. They lock their hand in. They're stuck before they even get out. So it's a whole different ride. Bull riding, I can let go at any time.
14: Pond Hill Ranch started hosting rodeos in 1968. On any given night, there are nearly 20 bull riders and more than a dozen bronc riders. Rodeos across the country struggle to get novice competitors. At Pond Hill, that's not the case. Novice riders come here to get more experience. Knowing Pond Hill will help nurture their career. Taylor is a bull rider from New Hampshire. In the rush before the event, I only catch his first name.
19: It's just you and the bull out there, really. Like, it's, you can't blame anybody else but yourself out there, you know? It's definitely a single-handed sport.
14: Up next is barrel racing, a women's event. The goal? Ride your horse around three barrels in a clover pattern as quickly as possible without knocking the barrels down. That results in a 5-second time penalty. The average time for this event is 16 seconds.
20: I'm Shelby Moody. I'm from Proctor, Vermont. I compete in barrel racing. The adrenaline and speed is definitely where it's at, but the love of the horse is pretty good.
16: You can rock it, you just can't knock it. It's a clean run to the finish line.
20: With a horse, you gotta work together. You kinda gotta see how the horse and you work together. You kinda have to have a click with them.
14: Tons of local parents bring their kids to watch the rodeo.
16: I'll tell you the great thing about rodeo, it is a family sport through and through.
14: John Mancini means that literally. His own son is competing.
16: Representing the Northeast, the New York State High School Rodeo Association, and yes, this is my son. Come on, Spencer, I'm rooting for you, buddy.
14: Pond Hill Ranch is a family business. The O'Rourkes are involved in every aspect. Harry produces the shows. His nephews are the pickup men. They herd the stock out of the ring. His sister works the payout window. And the next generation drives the pony-led buggy through the ring to drop off and pick up barrels. The rodeo starts wrapping up around 11. Night has fallen, and people are talking about the events they saw.
21: She was running around the arena.
16: All right, Castleton, Vermont, and this is our final bareback rider of the night. Let's have a little contest. Let's see just how loud you guys can get when that shoot gate opens up tonight. Are you guys up for it? Awesome. Good deal.
14: I catch a father and son on their way out. Harry Ogilvy and his father, Hank.
1: Oh, we've been coming here for years. They put on a very good show here.
14: And Harry is right. They sure know how to entertain at Pond Hill. The competitors untack their horses and load them into their trailers. They'll be back again for their next adrenaline rush and another chance at a win. For Vermont Public, I'm Ollie Akana.
6: Well, if you were listening to that and thinking about your own experiences at the rodeo growing up, or maybe you have a question about how they work, give us a call at 800-639-2211. You can also send us an email this hour to vermontedition@vermontpublic.org. We're joined now by the man behind Pond Hill Ranch and Rodeo, Harry O'Rourke. Harry, welcome.
4: Yes, thanks for having me.
6: Yeah, so glad to have you. So you have been working at this ranch your entire life. Tell us about the family history.
4: Yeah, well, our great-grandfather started buying some land up this way and stuff. And then our grandfather took hold on some more and got some more land, and they were more like farmers and stuff, and traded some draft horses and stuff like that. But our parents are the one that really built the business, my mom and dad. And they passed away after they did. And there's five of us now that run the ranch itself and stuff. Along, we got some nephews. I got some nephews and stuff there along with it. So it's good. It's a family event.
6: How old do you think you were when you first got on a horse?
4: I wouldn't know. It would be pretty darn, yeah, right when I was born, I guess, probably.
6: Yeah. So you used to compete as a bronc rider, right?
4: Just a little bit. Got on a few horses here and there and stuff like that, and did some roping like that as well.
6: Yeah.
4: I got a brother that did that as well, too, and some sisters did it, stuff like that. Now we've gotten older, so it's ready for some guys that are younger to do this.
6: So I have never gotten on a horse that has one goal in mind, which is bucking its rider off. It sounds terrifying to me. Can you kind of, this is best you can, describe the feeling of getting on a horse like that, knowing that what it's trying to do?
4: Yeah, it's like you were talking through this deal before. It's that wondering what he's going to do. I mean, you can't, especially in the bareback bronc riding. I mean, you put your hand inside of what they call a rigging, and you wedge your hand in there, and that horse can weave or buck or might rear over or might stand still. You know, you just don't know what he's going to do. And if you come in with timing on that horse, everything is smoother than you might think, you know, but you've got to be a good hand to do so. The novice guys that are just trying, that's what they're trying to do. But it takes some. This sport is all about being a horseman and being able to read a horse. And it's the same with the bull riding as well. You know what I mean? Yeah. That's where it started out. You know, cowboys that train horses or get horses like that and know what cattle's like. So that's what it's all about.
6: So the animals that are involved in a rodeo, they go through a lot, as do the humans. How do you make sure that the horses that you all are working with are well and taken good care of, despite what they're being asked to do in front of a big crowd?
4: Them horses are raised like that, and not every horse is going to buck or do anything.
6: Yeah.
4: I mean, that's in their blood and stuff, and they probably got as good a life as anybody can ever have. I mean, our horses, for instance, if they go out 8 minutes and at a time, and we only probably buck them maybe 5 or 6 times a year. So that's a pretty good living for anybody. Wish I had a job like that.
6: Me too. Well,
4: exactly.
2: Pond Hill Ranch is
4: big pastures and stuff. And if you come look at our horses, they're big and fat and stout and stuff. And we're in the horse business, so we love them bucking horses. I mean, that's our hobby, or might want to say. I mean, it's a business, but we all like that and stuff, and we think we're pretty proud of them, actually.
2: Well, that's what I was going to ask you about next. So you all are the largest horse leasing service in the East. So you're caring for hundreds of horses, right? Can you kind of give us a sense of the scale there of all the space and supplies and staff that it takes to do what you do?
4: Yeah, like I said, we got a bigger family and stuff that, and we got some people that work for us as well. But we lease horses all over the Northeast. I mean, we've got them in 11 states right now, and so they're saddle horses. You know, they're going to children's camps and resorts and dude ranches and stuff like that, and a few private people as well. So they're strung out for the summer, and then they come back to the ranch, and we take care of them, put them on grass and stuff like that. We rent a lot of ground, and then when it comes winter, we bring them back to other farms that we have and stuff, and we keep them for the spring year. That's all.
2: Mm. We're talking with Harry O'Rourke of Pond Hill Ranch and Rodeo. It's in Castleton, Vermont. Harry, I know a lot of folks listening right now grew up going to the rodeo in the summer times there in Castleton, but we also have lots of folks who probably have never been. And I'm wondering if you might have any advice, might be a funny word, but thoughts for somebody who is planning to come to Pond Hill for the very first time this summer and doesn't quite know what they're getting into.
4: Right. Sure. Sure. It's a great thing for a family to come, or if you're out of state and want to come to a rodeo or just never have been. For one, we're way up in the mountains and stuff, and you come into Castleton, Vermont. It's a small town. Go by the college and get down a dirt road and go 3 miles up mountains and stuff. And then when you get up here, we're pretty proud of what we got up there. It's, you know, you can see a long, long ways away and stuff like that. And there's horses in the fields and stuff like that. It would make you feel like you're out in the Midwest somewhere.
2: Yeah.
4: And that puts everything in perspective when you get here. And we'll get you, there'll be guys on horseback that tell you where to park and stuff like that. And you go in and we got some great concessions that are from this area that are very well known and stuff like that. We start the rodeo at 7:30. If you're new at this, you should get here early. 6 o'clock or so would be good to get yourself a good seat, because we do fill them each and every week. So if you want to do that and a person wants to see the sunset, you know, sit on that side as you come in, and you'll be able to see a sunset that you couldn't believe here. So that kind of sets the tone of things, and rodeo starts right at 7:30, and then it'll be up to you folks to see if you like it or don't. You know, this event is really come on. The younger generation has took a hold too of this, and it's not going to go backwards. I think it's been really good for us in the last, for years and years, but the last few years, through COVID and stuff, people got out and they're ready to see things. And that's one great sport to see.
2: Mm-hmm. Well, speaking of young people getting involved in the rodeo, in just a few minutes, we'll talk with some teens from our area who are competing in rodeo events all around the country. But on the subject of advice for first timers going to Pond Hill, I'm just going to add a little bit of my own, Harry. About 15 years ago, I got into a fender bender in the while I was trying to park at Pond Hill with a massive truck. So I would just say, like you said, listen to those guys on horseback who are telling you where to park.
4: That's right. That's the truth too. Like I said, it's not, you won't see pavement when you get to us. You know, you're out in the field and you get grass underneath you and that kind of thing. So, you know, we, traditional. You know, we ranch ourselves and stuff, and we're pretty proud of that, and we want to keep it that way. You know what I mean? When you come in, you can see that you're at a real ranch. Again, you know, there's dude ranches to go to and stuff like that, and we give trail rides too, but we ranch ourselves for a living. You know, we keep a lot of cattle as well and stuff like that. So it's pretty neat, and we're pretty proud to say we're the only ones in the Northeast that do this kind of stuff, you know, that really ranch for a living. Yeah. And have the rodeos and all that stuff with it.
2: Well, Harry, I know you all are busy this time of year, so I really appreciate you taking some time to talk with us today, and good luck with the rest of the summer season.
4: Yeah, well, thank you very much, and come see us. Look things up, and if you got any questions, just give us a call, okay? And we'll tell you just what's going on.
2: Thanks, Harry. That's Harry O'Rourke of Pond Hill Ranch and Rodeo. They have rodeos every Saturday evening in the summer through Labor Day weekend. And if you grew up going to the rodeo, maybe you were there as a participant or you were sitting in the stands watching, give us a call. Tell us what you remember. 800-639-2211 is our number. You can also email vermontedition@vermontpublic.org. Coming up, we'll be talking with two rising rodeo stars. Stay with us.
5: 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This weather note, strong to severe thunderstorms possible overnight, potentially damaging winds, hail, heavy rain, lightning. Power outages are likely across northern Vermont, particularly near the Canadian border. 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

0: Welcome back to Vermont Edition. I'm Michaela Lefrak. This hour, we're talking rodeo on the radio. We're joined now by two high school students, 16-year-old Aaron Hans from Westport, New York, just across the lake from Vergennes, and 14-year-old Peyton Nichols is from Worcester, Vermont. They're in our Montpelier studio, and they're here representing the Vermont High School Rodeo Association. It's the only rodeo team of its kind in New England. Peyton and Aaron, thanks so much for talking with us.
1: Hi, thank you guys for having us.
2: Yes, thank you.
0: And we'd love to hear from you this hour, too. If you have questions about the horses that are involved in the rodeo or what it's like being a young person learning how to do these events, give us a call at 800-639-2211 or email vermontedition@vermontpublic.org. Peyton, I want to start with you. How long have you been riding for?
1: Pretty much since I could sit up on my own.
0: Really?
1: Yeah. I mean, it's pretty much been a part of my whole life.
0: And I hear that your grandfather's the one that really inspired your love for rodeo. Can you tell us a little bit about him?
1: So he started, I guess, probably when he was a teenager. He was team roping up in New York. And he did that pretty much his entire life up until, I mean, he was elderly and just couldn't really do it any longer. And then he kind of passed horses on to my mom, who then passed that on to me when we were in Nebraska, and we moved back up to Vermont. And then, yeah, I mean, he just kind of inspired me to start it and continue with it. Mm.
0: Has he given you any good advice?
1: Well, when you're roping, don't miss your cow.
0: That's probably smart.
1: Yeah, I think it's very good advice, honestly.
0: And Aaron, how long have you been riding?
2: About the same as Peyton. Is I actually went to the barn before I went to my house when I came home from the hospital as
0: really?
2: A baby. Yep.
0: Wait, what's the story there? Why'd you go to the barn first?
2: Just to see the horses.
0: And what got you into riding? It sounds like it's also a family affair for you.
2: So my mom has been riding ever since she was a kid. She actually started Western, and then she fell in love with English. So I grew up riding English because I just wanted to do what my mom did when I was littler. And then I decided that I wanted to try barrel racing and rodeo once I got older.
0: Hmm. And did it feel like a big shift going from English to Western?
2: Yes. My English pony and everything around English is very, like, proper. And before you go to a show, you have to make sure your horse is, like, super clean and your tack is clean. And when you're on the rodeo road, you can find my tack a lot of the times just thrown in the trailer.
0: It must be kind of relaxing. You don't have to clean as much.
2: Yes. And in English, you have to wear white shirts and tan breeches. And in rodeo, you do not have to worry about staying as clean.
0: That's great. Peyton, you just went to Oklahoma for the National Junior High School Finals Rodeo. What were some of the things that you noticed about, like, what rodeo and riding culture was like there in Oklahoma compared to here in Vermont and New England?
1: Well, I mean, it's kind of, obviously, it's much bigger out there. It's more common to see kids going to school in cowboy boots and cowboy hats out there than it is around here. And it's just like, I don't even know, the culture of out there is different because it's just, it's more of a way of life. Like, kids out there, I mean, they live and breathe rodeo everywhere you look. And around here, there's just not as much opportunity to live and breathe the rodeo.
0: Right. Yeah, I wonder what that's like when you're talking to kids here in Vermont and New York about rodeo. Do you ever have to, like, start from square one and explain what you do and why you like it so much? Or are you around a lot of kids who also are into riding like you are?
1: Not really. A lot of the time when I have to explain rodeo to people, it's kind of explaining every single event and every rule about it because they just, like, they want to learn about it, but they have no clue about it because it's just not something common around here.
0: Yeah. Yeah, Aaron, what do you think? Have you noticed something similar to what Peyton's describing?
2: Yeah, especially when I was in school. I'm homeschooled now, but my school friends don't ride or have any clue about rodeo. So I found myself explaining it a lot of the time in, like, all the events that I did.
0: Yeah. Peyton, tell us a little bit more about the events that you were at in Oklahoma. What were you competing in, and how'd you do?
1: I was competing in barrel racing, pole bending, goat tying, and light rifle shooting.
0: Wow, that's a lot of different things.
1: Yeah, it was. I was doing something every day. I was running somewhere.
0: Okay, I'm not familiar with pole bending. What is that?
1: So that's where they line up six poles in the arena, and you run down, and you basically just weave in between those six poles. Like, weave down, and then weave back, turn around, and come back as fast as you can, if that makes any sense.
0: Yeah, it does. But you must have to have a really, really close connection with your horse to be able to do something like that.
1: Oh, yeah. I mean, it's like, I mean, every day when you

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1: And I have him like raise his knee up and give you kind of like a fist bump with his knee.
2: That's impressive. And what about TJ?
1: She's kind of moody. She's kind of angry. Not going to lie. She's always mad.
2: So it sounds like you have a really good sense of their personalities from working so closely with these horses. Aaron, can you tell us about your horse or horses?
3: So I have multiple horses, but my main horse is Maggie. And Maggie also loves treats, not as much as Vegas. But I've had her for 3 years now, and we've had sort of a bumpy road to get to where we are. But I think it's brought us closer together. Maggie definitely gives me her all every time we go into the arena. And she's really good at just trusting me and, like, what our plan is. I have had to have a lot of lessons with my trainer to get to where I am because I definitely need to improve every time I get on my horse. So I'm glad that I've had the support system that I have had and the opportunity to buy Maggie because I didn't grow up with a fast horse because I was riding English and my mom did not want me to fall off from my horse going too fast. So she was definitely a step up because she was a lot faster than anything I've ever ridden.
2: And you're heading, Aaron, to Nebraska in a couple weeks for the National High School Rodeo Finals. How are you feeling about that? What are you competing in?
3: So I'm competing in barrels, pulls, goat tying, and light rifle shooting, the same events as Peyton. And I'm really excited. Last year I went out for junior high and I was super nervous. And I think that really affected my performance. But this year I'm so much more ready to go. And I'm excited to go out there.
2: How do you get in the right headspace and deal with those nerves? Do you have any strategies that work well for you?
3: So this might sound crazy, but I had somebody tell me once, because I used to have really bad nerves and I wouldn't be able to like control them. I asked them, what do you do for your nerves? And they were like, I don't know, I just don't have any. And I thought that was the most craziest thing. And I was like, what do you mean you don't have any nerves? And then as I've gotten a lot better with my trainer, she's helped me just prepare. And now I feel like I'm ready to go into the arena. And the other day, I was about to go into this really big race. And I was thinking to myself, why am I not nervous? Like, I was super confused because I used to like be like in a panic attack if I didn't have anybody out in the arena, like the holding pen with me.
2: Yeah.
3: And then once I started thinking about it, I was getting nervous. But I just have to clear my brain and just think about my like run and focus on my horse.
2: Yeah. I love that. That's great advice. How do you not have nerves? Just don't have them.
3: Yep. It just kind of went away one day, and I haven't been able to really, like, bring them back. I know like, I'm not trying to bring them back, but
2: yeah,
3: it's just weird.
2: Yeah, that's great. Go with it. Peyton, what about you? Do you get nervous heading in?
1: Not really, honestly. I mean, it's kind of, the way I look at it is, if you get nervous, you get nervous. The only thing you can do is just get up and go. You kind of just have to do it.
2: Yeah. So you guys are both involved with the Vermont High School Rodeo Association, which isn't that old. It was founded in 2020. And I'm curious how you've seen it grow over the last couple of years. Aaron, what do you think? How do you think that this association's kind of changed things for folks in this region when it comes to rodeo?
3: So they've definitely taught me a lot about rodeo, and it's changed as in like a group. Our team has really come together the past couple years, and if you need help going into the arena or just with your horse, your team members will come out and help you. It's a super inviting organization, and we've just really grown together.
2: Yeah. Peyton, what do you think about how the team has come together? Do you feel that like sense of togetherness, even though you also have to compete against one another?
1: Yeah, I mean, it's very much so. It's a unique organization, honestly. Like, we're all competing for our own individual spots, but we're still a team at the end of the day, and we're all cheering for each other and hoping that everybody does their very best out when we're all competing.
2: Well, before we wrap up, I really want to know a little bit more about one specific event, which is goat tying. And Peyton, I've seen some photos of you doing this event, and I've never done it before. I've seen people do it, but I'm wondering first, Peyton, if you could describe what it is for folks, and then I want to get into some of the strategies that you both go into the arena with to try.

0: try to get a win.
1: So basically, the event is you're on your horse when you run into the arena, and there's a goat staked like midway down on a, what is it, 10-foot line, Aaron?
2: Yeah, it's like a either 100 or 90-foot run, and then the goat is staked at 10 feet.
1: Yeah. So they have a 10-foot line, and somebody's holding the goat at the very end. And you run in on your horse, and when you're about midway down, you swing off your horse and you get off your horse while they are still running pretty much full out. Like, you're running them as fast as they can.
0: Wow.
1: Then you run up to your goat and you flank it, which basically just means like gently flipping it over. And then you have a string with you the whole time, and you use that string to tie your three legs of the goat together.
0: Gently flipping it over. All right, Aaron, what's the like? What are some of the secrets to success in goat tying? What do you got to do to win?
2: So this might sound crazy, but they have goat dummies, which are like plastic goats you can practice on. I think it really helps to have a real goat. I have two real goats. I know Peyton has a lot of real goats. I'm very jealous. But I have 10 Barney. They are basically my best friends, and I practice on them a lot, and just on the mechanics of flipping and how your body moves when you're flipping the goat over. Because you're not picking up the goat and like slamming it on the ground, you're rolling it onto your lap and then kind of like squatting with the goat, if that makes any sense. So there's a whole like your body movements, there's a lot of mechanics behind it that I like to learn.
0: I hope these goats get as many treats as your horses do, too. Sounds like they're doing a lot of work.
2: Oh, yes. They'll come in the house with me, or my dad has a huge garage that's heated. They'll go in there in the winter sometimes.
0: Well, I am so appreciative of both of you for telling us about your passion for rodeo and some of these events for those of us who are more newcomers to the scene. We've been talking with Aaron Hands from Westport, New York, and Peyton Nichols from Worcester, Vermont. They're both involved with the Vermont High School Rodeo Association. It's the only rodeo team of its kind in this region. Peyton, Aaron, thank you so much.
1: Yes, thank you
2: Thank
1: guys for
2: you.
1: having us.
0: All right, we got to take one more short break here. Coming up, though, we're heading to White River Junction. That's where an author dives into the world of pawn shops in her debut novel. It's in just a minute. Stay with us.
3: Bill Maher has received the Mark Twain Prize for American Humor. Finally.
4: But me?
5: You think you like Mark Twain?
4: Have you seen my work?
3: Steve Inskeep speaks with Maher for NPR's Newsmaker series about his brand of humor. Also, the upcoming Senate confirmation hearing for Todd Blanche, President Trump's controversial pick for his next attorney general. All this on the next morning edition from NPR News.
6: 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Jen Jarecki will have the latest news and information and any info about storm damage tomorrow morning on Morning Edition. 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
0: Welcome back to Vermont Edition. I'm Michaela Lefrak. When exactly does childhood tip over into the tumult of puberty? And how does that moment change a friendship? Those questions are at the heart of a new novel out of Vermont called Paradise Pawn. At its center are two best friends, Jackie and Kayla. They work with their dads at a pawn shop in Cherry Beach, Florida. Now, early on in the story, they learn that Kayla's family can't afford to send her to a private school, but Jackie's can. So they hatch a plan to embezzle from their family's business. It's a story about family and friendships and class. And it comes out today. The author, Meg Richardson, joins us from White River Junction, where she lives. Meg, welcome.
7: Thank you so much. I am very excited to be here.
0: Very, very glad to have you. So, Meg, you live in the Upper Valley, but you have lived all over. You grew up in Iowa City. I see you've also lived in Spain and Senegal and New York City and the Cayman Islands. And you worked at a pawn shop in the Cayman Islands for a summer in your early 20s. And that really helped form the basis of this book. First, how did you go from growing up in Iowa City to working at a pawn shop in the Cayman Islands?
7: Well, that's a great question. I think as writers, we're always looking for interesting experiences. Iowa City was such a cool place to grow up as a writer and a kid who was into writing because the Iowa Writers Workshop is there. And so we always had writers coming into our schools. And I think I always felt like being a writer was something that was possible. And so I just tried to have as many interesting experiences as I could. And working at a pawn shop was one of them. It was a great job. I really loved my coworkers and the customers I got to know. And pawn shops are also full of stories. Yeah. So it was a great place to set a novel.
0: Yeah. Was your pawn shop that you worked at as full of characters and craziness as the one in the book?
7: It was full of characters, less full of craziness. I think there's a little more craziness in the book. But we definitely did get a lot of really cool objects and got to hear a lot of cool stories.
0: Yeah. So the book, speaking of that craziness, the book starts out with somebody trying to pawn a life-size sex doll. What was the most surprising item that somebody tried to pawn when you were working at a pawn shop?
7: You know, no one ever tried to pawn a sex doll. That was fiction. We got a lot of fun ocean equipment because it was a pawn shop right on the beach. And so we would get scuba equipment and surfboards. And growing up in Iowa, that wasn't something I knew very much about. So it was cool to learn about that from customers.
0: Yeah. Yeah. And there are also some interesting little tidbits of pawn shop culture mixed into the book. One of the characters, I think it was Kayla, uses the phrase NEHA.
7: Yeah.
0: What was that?
7: Yeah, so that stands for need, emotional attachment, history, and ability to pay. So those are kind of when you're doing an interview at a pawn shop, sometimes that's what you keep in the back of your mind to figure out how much money you're going to loan to someone. And you have a conversation with them, sort of like if you're getting a loan at a bank, you would have a conversation with the banker. It's kind of similar at a pawn shop. So, you know, if someone is bringing in their wedding ring after they got divorced, you're going to be like, well, they're probably not coming back for this because they don't really have an attachment to this item. But if they're bringing in, you know, their grandmother's locket and they just want a loan for a week, they're probably going to come back.
0: I also liked when one of the girls early on clocked that a customer was wearing a wedding ring because you're supposed to ask them about their anniversary so that the shop can send them reminders about buying jewelry for their spouse. That's a good trick.
7: Yes, yes.
0: So the central relationship in this book is a really sweet one. It's between these two teen girls, Kayla and Jackie, and it sort of follows them as they face some challenges to their friendship, brought about in part by just, you know, the simple facts of growing up. Why did you decide to focus your book, which is for adults, though I can imagine a young adult reading it as well, but focus it on this young adult relationship?
7: Yes, that's a great question. There are a lot of reasons. I think young adults are so observant. I think when you're 14, especially a 14-year-old girl, I've never been a 14-year-old boy, but at least when I was a 14-year-old girl, I was really looking closely at the people around me. I think it was the first time I was starting to form an identity based on people outside my family, based on my friends and my friends' families and teachers at school, that sort of thing. And so you're just hyper observant. And I think that's a really fun headspace to be in when you're writing a book, because you can go into all this detail and spiral a little bit and it feels realistic, because that's how 14-year-olds are, at least how I was when I was 14. I also think friendships are so deeply important at that age. And as we grow up, I think friendships are important, but I feel like we don't always talk about how important friendships are as adults. Sometimes we center romantic relationships or work relationships a little bit more than friendships, and I wanted to focus on a time when friendship is just the be-all end-all. And I think I was overlaying some adult emotions I have about my friends, that I just love them so much and care for them and want to stay close to them. I was overlaying that onto my 14-year-old characters a little bit. So I do think people of a lot of ages can read this book, but I'm hoping that adults will see themselves in these 14-year-olds.
0: Yeah. There's also a lot of focus on the relationship between fathers and daughters, which I found very sweet. And one of the characters, Jackie, has lived with her dad full time since she was a baby. And I wonder what informed that part of the book, or why you decided it was important to focus on a father-daughter relationship that was so healthy.
7: Oh, thank you. Yes, I mean, I think there are so many really beautiful, healthy father-daughter relationships. I'm lucky enough to have an awesome father and mother. But I think I see a lot of mother-daughter relationships portrayed in media. Like, I love the movie Lady Bird, for example. And I wanted to, focus on something that I maybe haven't seen so much in media. And the dad, he certainly has flaws, but he's really trying his best to understand his daughter. And Jackie, his daughter, is also really trying hard to understand her. There are moments when she'll snap at her dad, as teenagers do, and then be like, oh, shoot, I wish I hadn't sounded so mean to him. Why did I do that? So I wanted to give both of them a lot of grace. We do see them mess up and accidentally treat each other in ways they wish they hadn't, but their hearts are in the right place.
0: Yeah. You started this book about 8 years ago, is that right?
7: That is right, yes.
0: Okay, what was the process like to getting it published?
7: It was a long process, but ultimately it's been really gratifying. And I think living in Vermont really helped that process. So I actually moved here from New York City to go to the Center for Cartoon Studies in White River Junction, which is an amazing place. I was just teaching at the kids' summer camp at Center for Cartoon Studies this morning. And it's just such a wonderful art community where a lot of people are doing art for art's sake and having so much fun with it. And I think I was living in New York City, which is also great, but I was just kind of like banging my head against a wall trying to get this book published. And I think I felt a lot more freedom here to play in writing and to take chances. And I think that's sort of what helped lead this book to get published. I actually just entered, I saw a contest on Instagram that my publisher was having. And I was kind of like, what the heck? Why don't I try submitting this? And I'm not sure if I would have been in that mindset when I was in New York working in publishing, compared to being here surrounded by cartoonists and artists.
0: Yeah. Yeah. And speaking of cartoons, each chapter of this book has a drawing at the beginning of it. Why did you make that artistic choice?
7: I think I wanted to, in some ways, pay homage to the great cartoon education I've gotten here in Vermont. I was working on my thesis at the Center for Cartoon Studies when this book was getting published and doing a lot of drawing. And I just asked my publisher, oh, could I stick some drawings in here? I also think it's so fun. A lot of books for younger readers have those illustrations. Like, I'm thinking about Beverly Cleary books. I always loved the illustration that's in those, or the Little House on the Prairie books. Those have great black and white illustrations as you're reading the prose. I feel like those are the kind of books that you read with a flashlight under the covers when you're a kid. And though this book is for adults, I think I kind of wanted to mirror that experience of a book that's really propulsive. I've heard from people who say, like, oh, I read it in 2 days. And that is such a compliment to me, because I really love when books just suck you in and bring you into the world and make you feel excited to know what happens next. And I think I wanted the illustrations to be part of that. Like, you flip to the page with an illustration and think, oh, what could this be about? And each illustration is an object in the pawn shop that then you learn what's going to happen with that object as you read the chapter.
0: Mm. Well, my young daughter often like has sympathetically looks over my shoulder as I read my books and says, oh, they don't have pictures again, do they? But this time when I was looking at your book and preparing for this, I got to say, hey, it does have pictures.
7: Yay.
0: I'm going to ask you about the cover of the book, which I wouldn't normally do, but this one's so great. And you're a cartoonist, so I want to get your thoughts on it because it really is like a very joyful and silly cover. It's not a cartoon that you drew, but I'm wondering if you might be able to describe the cover for us as a way of kind of explaining for listeners who haven't been part of the publishing process what it's like to get a cover from another artist that that you feel matches the tone and the content of your book.
7: Oh my gosh, yes. I think recently someone was asking me what was the moment when it felt real that your book was getting published, and I said without a doubt when I got the email with this beautiful cover and was just like, oh, she got it. My cover designer, Beth, I just can't thank her enough. I love the bright colors of this book. I think it pops so well on a screen, for one thing, which is important for selling books and social media and that sort of thing, but also just holding it in your hand, I think it looks so beautiful and enticing. There's a lot of neon light in the book that I try to, so yeah, I'm a cartoonist, so I think a lot about color and shapes, and I tried to put a lot of color even into the black and white ink on the pages of this book so that people would be picturing neon lights and a bright blue ocean. I think this cover just sets up a reader for that so well. And I love that there's a pelican on it. At one point, Jackie, who's the 14-year-old narrator, compares herself to a pelican because she's feeling really awkward in her body and she feels like her legs are too skinny and her neck is weird. And pelicans also kind of look like they're put together from a bunch of different Mr. Potato Head parts, and they don't quite make sense. And I think that's how it can feel to be in a 14-year-old body sometimes. Yes. And I love that it's pink also. Pink and yellow are my favorite colors, and I feel so lucky that I have a book cover that's pink and yellow.
0: Well, you'll be able to see an image of it on our website, vermontpublic.org, after this conversation airs, so later today. Meg, you're kind of a multi-hyphenate. You're an author now and a cartoonist and also a translator. Yes. Could you tell us a little bit more about that line of work and how you got into it?
7: About translation?
0: Yes.
7: Absolutely. Yes. I love talking about translation. I got into it I took French and Spanish at my public high school in Iowa, and I had really great teachers. And then I was a French major in college, and then I lived in Spain. So I've just always really loved how different cultures put their feelings and their world into language and trying to bridge those gaps. And translation is such a cool way to do that. I worked on a project translating a book from French into English a few years ago that was about how to apply philosophy to your daily life. And that was really fun to get. It had a very fun, kind of goofy tone, and it was really special to bring that humor from French into English and to think about, okay, in French, the joke lands here at the end of the sentence. How do I make sure to structure the sentence so the joke lands in the right way in English? It's kind of similar to cartooning in some ways.
0: Yeah.
7: That you want to structure your panels so that a joke lands at the right place, or the sadness lands at the right point. I think there's a lot of parallels there. And I also got to work on this wonderful book that also has an adolescent narrator called The Men in My House by a Chilean author named Cristobal Riego. And we long ago, I was working on Paradise Pond and he was working on The Men in My House, which is called Los Pololos de Mi Mamá in Spanish. And it was really fun talking to each other about how do we get the voices of these characters to come through in our native languages, and then also he was translating my work and I was translating his work, and so we talked about how do we get that tone in another language.
0: Wow. Meg Richardson is a translator and a cartoonist and now an author. Her book, Paradise Spawn, comes out today, and she's hosting a launch event at Still North Books and Bar in Hanover, New Hampshire, this evening. Meg, thank you so much for joining us, and congratulations on your debut novel.
7: Thank you so much. Yeah, I'd love to see people at the launch tonight. There will be friendship bracelet making and King Arthur pastries, if that entices anyone.
0: Oh, wow. That's very good giveaways. Well, Meg, thank you again.
7: And thank you.
0: Best of luck tonight. Before we go, I do want to remind everyone that we have a couple debates coming up next week on Vermont Edition that we are hosting. On Tuesday, you'll hear the Democratic candidates running for lieutenant governor. On Thursday, the Democrats running for governor. We'll also be conducting interviews soon with the Republican candidates for the U.S. House seat. And each of these conversations is going to leave time for questions submitted by you. So if you're planning to vote in the primary and need some help figuring out who to vote for, please email your questions for the candidates to vermontedition@vermontpublic.org. Today's show was directed by Aaliyah Papes. John Ahrens is our managing editor, and our producers are Andrea Lorien and Daniela Fierro. Our intern is Alia Khanna, and she took some great photos of the Pond Hill Rodeo, so be sure to look at vermontpublic.org to see some of those pictures. Our call screener is Rick Barrett. Our theme music is by Myra Flynn. I'm Michaela LaFrac. Thank you so much for listening, and we will catch up again soon.

0: just before 8 o'clock this Tuesday evening. Some severe weather heading our way from the northwest could contain severe thunderstorms, potentially damaging straight-line winds, hail, heavy rain, and lightning. Some things that you might do beforehand: charge your devices ahead of time, secure your outdoor furniture, and if you are on a campground, do make sure you have a way to receive weather updates and also find the sturdiest shelter close to you as well. 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It's 8.
1: Obviously, the Iranians would love to be able to sell their oil on the open markets, but this is about pride. It's about nationalism. It's about showing that a larger power, an imperial power in the minds of the Iranians, is not going to push them around.
2: I'm Rachel Abrams. 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
5: Live from NPR News in Washington, I'm Janine Herbst. The U.S. is reinstating a blockade on the Strait of Hormuz after the U.S. and Iran stepped up attacks around the critical passageway. President Trump is also reversing his demand for a 20% toll on ships going through the strait and will instead strike new investment deals with countries in the region. NPR's Deepa Shivaram has more.
6: Oil is flowing like never before, the president said in a post on social media. In the same post, Trump said the Strait of Hormuz would now be open for all ships, except for Iran. He also backtracked on his plan to impose a 20% toll on cargo coming through the strait. Now, Trump says instead of the toll, some countries in the region will make big investments in the U.S. Trump says leaders of those countries called and said they wanted something different.
7: We would like to invest tremendously in the United States, as opposed to charging a fee.
6: Trump claims these new investments will bring factories and plants into the U.S., which will create, quote, millions of high-paying jobs. But no details were provided. Deepa Shivaram, NPR News, The White House.
5: A second fatal ICE shooting in a week has prompted the Trump administration to change how ICE officers conduct business in terms of traffic stops and use of deadly force. NPR's Sergio Martinez-Beltran has more.
8: DHS's policy on paper says deadly force cannot be used solely to